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0: Welcome to Between the Lines, presenting news and analysis of critical issues affecting our communities, the nation, and the world. I'm Scott Harris. This week we present David Ferris, professor of political science at Roosevelt University, who examines the rising cost of Trump's Iran war quagmire that he appears unable to end. Mel Goodman, a senior fellow at the Center for International Policy and former CIA analyst, who observes that America is losing international influence and credibility while China is emerging as a leading global power. And David Holtz of the Oil and Water Don't Mix Coalition, who talks about the campaign to shut down the Line 5 fossil fuel pipeline before it contaminates the Great Lakes, one of the largest sources of fresh water in the world. But first, we begin with a summary of some of the week's underreported news stories.
1: Flavio Bolsonaro, the son of convicted coup plotter and former Brazilian President Jair Bolsonaro, is a leading candidate in the country's presidential election, who recently saw his prospects crater after an Intercept Brazil investigation released messages linking the younger Bolsonaro to Daniel Vorcaro, a disgraced banker at the center of a massive bank fraud. The messages show Flavio asking Vorcaro to complete payments related to the financing of a film about his father, who's now serving a 27-year prison sentence for attempting a coup in 2022 after he lost the presidential election. The Economist reports that Vorcaro tried to sell his bank, Banco Master, which regulators allege to be a Ponzi scheme. Vorcaro was arrested in November as he tried to board a private jet to Dubai. While earlier polls found that Flavio was nearly tied with incumbent Leftist Workers' Party president Luiz Inácio Lula da Silva, who's running for an unprecedented fourth term this October, Flavio's post-scandal outlook is now bleak. Betting markets had Flavio favored to win the presidency, but since the banking scandal broke, he's plunged into second place by 10 points. The shocking death of six migrant men found in a railroad car in Laredo, Texas on May 10th is a glaring reminder of the risks for those trying to enter the U.S. through the southern border. Immigrants from Central and Latin America and elsewhere face dangers from human traffickers, U.S. border agents, and right-wing militias. The men from Mexico and Honduras who died ranged in age from 14 to 56 years and likely hired a smuggler to cross the border. U.S. investigators believe the men became trapped in a blistering hot train boxcar without water. Hot temperatures in Arizona's Sonoran Desert make summer an extremely dangerous time for migrants crossing the border. Each year, hundreds of people die in the borderlands between Mexico and southwestern states. Most of the deaths caused by extreme temperatures occur between May and September, when desert temperatures rise above 115 degrees Fahrenheit. The Guardian reports that a former Border Patrol agent turned immigrant rights activist said immigration officers are taught to destroy water jugs left in the desert by humanitarian aid groups, and far-right militias often engage in the same type of deadly vandalism. As summer approaches, the snowpack in mountain ranges across western states is at a dangerous low point, signaling a new wildfire risk, lower water allocations for farmers, and jeopardizing affordable hydropower electricity. Despite a scattering of spring snowstorms, western states are confronting the impact of a deep snowpack deficit. As states prepare for the warm summer months, Stateline News reports that farmers are already bracing for cutbacks in water allotments, and fisheries managers are expecting low water flows that could threaten salmon runs. Because of an extremely dry winter, western ski resorts were forced to close early, and a March heat wave shortened the winter season further. Water allocations for states, tribes, and farmers in the region are governed by a complicated and fiercely contested system, known as the Colorado River Compact. In recent years, cutbacks reduced the water allocation for central Arizona, including all of the water for agricultural users. Now, states are fighting over even less water and struggling to negotiate who should bear the cost. This week's news summary was compiled by Bob Nixon. For Between the Lines, I'm Anna Manzo.

0: With talks between the Trump regime and Iran stalled, and negotiators unable to reach a peace agreement, the U.S. military announced on May 25th that it had launched airstrikes targeting Iranian missile sites and boats attempting to deploy mines. Iran's Islamic Revolutionary Guard Corps promised a decisive reciprocal response to any ceasefire violations. Just the day before, President Trump sent conflicting messages about whether any progress had been made on a deal to end the war. Key issues that appear unresolved include the future status of Iran's nuclear program, their missile stockpile, control over the Strait of Hormuz, and whether or not an agreement would end Israel's attack on Hezbollah in Lebanon. Adding to the confusion, Trump called on Gulf monarchies to sign on to the Abraham Accords to normalize relations with Israel, a demand that most observers dismissed as unlikely. Your reporter spoke with David Ferris, professor of political science at Roosevelt University, whose recent Nation magazine commentary is titled, "Why Ending the Iran War May Be a Never-Ending Story." Here he talks about Trump's apparent inability to end his own Iran war quagmire and the long-term damage to the United States' standing in the international community.
1: The president took the United States into a war with deeply delusional objectives, discovered pretty quickly that they were not going to achieve those objectives, at least not the way that they thought they were, and discovered to their horror that Iran has a source of leverage over not just us, but the entire global economy, that no one in Washington seemed to have thought through very well, even though it had been, you know, kind of war games within the Pentagon for decades. And yet they all seemed really taken aback that the Strait of Hormuz has been closed this whole time. And so Trump kind of went guns blazing into this war. I thought it was going to be this kind of like Venezuela scenario, you know, where they depose the top of the regime and replace it with somebody more compliant, only to find that they have inadvertently put people who are even more hardline into power in Tehran, who are, I think, pretty justifiably in no mood to compromise right now, right? I think from Iran's perspective here, the United States has clearly bitten off more than it can chew. The president is embarrassing himself on a daily basis, seems to have no idea how to get himself out of this situation without making concessions that he himself has spent like the better part of a decade making fun of, in terms of like the kinds of concessions that were made to Iran in the Joint Comprehensive Plan of Action that was negotiated by President Obama. So we're in the muck and mire here, right? What's happening this weekend does seem to be moving a little bit faster than things had been before, although the New York Times is reporting airstrikes on Iranian missile launch sites in the Persian Gulf. I think the basic problem here is that President Trump and his team have no serious expertise on board at all about Iran, right? Like, they decimated the State Department. There are no seasoned negotiators taking part in these talks. And that what they want cannot really be delivered. And it can't be delivered without a really dramatic escalation of American military action that Iran knows that Trump won't do, right? And so they're in this place where they know that they need to make certain concessions to Iran, right? Is that tolls on the Strait of Hormuz? Is that, you know, a shorter timeline of suspension of enrichment activity? Is like, who knows, right? Because we're not in the room here. And neither you nor me nor anybody else listening to this program, I think, believes a word the president says anyway, for good reason. And so we're just full of uncertainty, right? And there's this consistent pattern where the president claims that we're about to wrap things up, you know, the strait will open, we're getting everything we want, the Iranians have agreed to all this stuff, and then the markets move and the stock market jumps and oil prices fall, and then it turns out to not be true at all. We seem to be in that part of the cycle where Trump's claims are colliding with the reality on the ground. And the reality on the ground is that the Iranian regime is emboldened and is not going to fold their hand here without getting pretty significant concessions out of us. I just don't see how he's going to sign off on that without looking completely ridiculous, right? And so that's kind of the pickle that we're in right now. And I don't really see much having shifted in the last week or so that would change that basic dynamic.
0: Professor Ferris, you wrote in your recent Nation commentary about the possibility that Trump may try to just walk away from this conflict if he's unable to negotiate a peace deal, declare a victory of some kind, and attempt to save face with a propaganda campaign to boost his poll numbers. Whether or not that could be successful is another question. But what are the consequences for the United States and its standing in the world?
1: It's catastrophic in terms of like the United States and its foreign policy, as we have understood it for the past 75 or 80 years, for all of its flaws and warts and inconsistencies and hypocrisies. That foreign policy as we know it is over, Right. I mean, we have so comprehensively alienated our allies in Europe. I mean, NATO is a thing that exists on paper at this point. I don't think anybody in NATO believes that the United States would come to anyone's aid in the event of a real conflict. It's not clear that they would come to our aid. Well, we've destroyed like one of the greatest alliances in history. And we've also destroyed the sort of the equilibrium in the Persian Gulf. We had all of these sort of like supplicant monarchs eating out of our hands, believing that we were the key to their security, only to discover that not only would we take actions that would directly undermine their security, but that we were actually incapable of like undoing the damage that we had done. And I think that's probably the most shocking thing to many of our allies. Now, like, I'm not a fan of a lot of these countries, okay? These are like horrific autocracies that have like very terrible internal practices. I don't like really see much of a moral difference between them and the government in Iran anyway, right? But like in terms of like the foreign policy that we had 15 weeks ago, I don't see how any of that comes back. If you're the United Arab Emirates, if you're Qatar, if you're Oman, and you see the greatest military behemoth in human history incapable of using the most expensive navy in the world to clear a single shipping channel that you yourself are responsible for screwing up in the first place. It's just hard to, you know, it's like you can't unsee some of this stuff, right? It's not just that we're untrustworthy, that we can't be trusted to stick by an agreement, that we can't be trusted not to attack people while we're negotiating with them. It is actually the revelation of like pretty stark American military vulnerabilities and weaknesses that I think a lot of adversaries are taking note of. So there's all sorts of like really, I think, pretty significant implications for American power. Now, do I think it would be all bad for the United States to have a little bit less freedom of maneuver to do whatever we want to anyone in the whole world? Not necessarily, no, right? Like, I think that you could see some changes to American policy and American attitudes in the world and the kinds of things that we're willing or able to do to people. I think it's the worst thing in the world that we don't get to do those things anymore, right? But it's a massive humiliation for Trump, and it's going to be whoever takes over in Washington next is going to be looking at a very, very different landscape, and it's a landscape in which all of our adversaries look at us and think, like, you know, we didn't think we'd be able to get away with this thing, but now maybe we could. I'd like to see Iranians can take on the United States, fight them to a draw, and extract concessions from them. What can we get away with, right? I mean, that's what's going to be going through the minds of a lot of world leaders in the next 10 years or so.
0: That was David Ferris, professor of political science at Roosevelt University. Find a link to his recent Nation magazine commentary titled "Why Ending the Iran War May Be a Never-Ending Story" and related analysis by visiting our Between the Lines website at btlonline.org. Donald Trump's second state visit to Beijing, the first of his second term, May 13th through the 15th, produced little of substance. In face-to-face talks with People's Republic of China President Xi Jinping, Trump lavished praise on the Chinese leader, but walked away with only vague outlines of a few commercial deals for the purchase of U.S. farm products and Boeing jet airliners. There was no agreement to slow down U.S.-Chinese competition in the race for dominance in artificial intelligence, and China made no commitment to assist Trump in winning an agreement with Iran to reopen the Strait of Hormuz. But Trump's decision to delay approval of a $14 billion U.S. arms sale to Taiwan, calling it a good negotiating chip, was seen as a gift to Xi in his effort to challenge Taiwan's independence. Your reporter spoke with Mel Goodman, a senior fellow at the Center for International Policy and a professor of government at Johns Hopkins University. Here, Goodman, a former CIA analyst and author, discusses the issues raised in his recent Counterpunch piece titled "Sino-American Relations and the Thucydides Trap," where he observes that America is losing international influence and credibility while China is emerging as a serious rival to the U.S., now standing as a leading global power.
2: The relationship with China is the most important bilateral relationship that the United States has to conduct. And then I would go further than that and say the Sino-American relationship is the most important bilateral relationship in the global community. And then when you figure that Xi Jinping was host to Donald Trump and Russian President Vladimir Putin within a short period of time, you realize that both Putin and Trump were coming to China hat in hand, looking for favors from the Chinese leader. Putin needs China's help to build a pipeline, a Siberian pipeline, to move gas and oil into China. China's very dependent on oil and gas, but the Russians need the Chinese to pay for this pipeline. And we're incredibly dependent on China for rare earth minerals that I think few people really are knowledgeable about, that are needed to build all of our strategic weapon systems, whether we're talking about fighter jets or destroyers, submarines, our missiles. You can't build them without pounds and huge number of pounds of rare earth minerals, where China has cornered the market. And we sort of moved out of this field 20 years ago, just as China was moving in. And they've had a lot of success, particularly in Africa, in addition to their own deposits of these rare earth minerals. So Xi is in a commanding position. And when you look at the trade figures for China, last year they had a $1.2 trillion surplus. We had a $1.2 trillion deficit. Russia's involved in a war that they can't seem to win. They won't lose it, but they can't seem to win it. It's gone on longer than their war with Germany in World War II, and it's now in its fifth year. And the United States is in a war with Iran that it can't seem to control, despite the power preponderance over this smaller country of Iran.
0: Mel, in your recent commentary, Sino-American Relations in the Thucydides Trap, you mentioned that in 2015, Xi Jinping made this historical reference to the Thucydides Trap. I wonder if you'd explain that to our listeners and its significance in the current state of history that we're living through.
2: Yeah, about 11, 12 years ago, there was a Harvard professor, Graham Allison, who wrote widely on the Cuban Missile Crisis at an earlier time, wrote a book called The Thucydides Trap. And his argument was that if you look at the Peloponnesian War, which in many ways was the first forever war, I think it went on for about 27 years, it was caused by a rival power threatening the predominant position of Sparta. And of course, the rival power was Athens. And so Allison's point was, you have a similar situation now with China and the United States. The United States has been a dominant power for years and years, and here's China emerging. And the United States, like Sparta, not recognizing Athens' role, we're unwilling to recognize the increased power of China. And then in my piece, I also extended this to the European rivalry that was taking place in the years running up to World War I. And that was, of course, Britain dominating the seas at this time and being the dominant international power, and worried about the emergence of Germany and the rise of Germany, threatening that standing, which I think led to, in part, to World War I, a war that I don't think anyone wanted. You know, World War II, we know why we were fighting, and we knew how the war started. World War I is still a puzzle in terms of who was responsible for that war. But surely this rivalry between Germany and Britain had a lot to do it. Now, I'm not predicting that China and the United States will go to war. China would do anything, virtually, to avoid such a war. I assume the United States is not looking for a war with China. In fact, they're signaling that they're not even prepared to defend Taiwan, which is why a lot of people think China will take advantage of this opportunity to use military force. I'm not one of those people. But you could stumble into war, just as the powers stumbled into war in World War I. All it takes is an incident that can't be controlled. World War I, it was the assassination of the Archduke. Here, you could have a military confrontation that no one really wanted. The United States and Iran, that can only be mollified and ended, I think, with diplomacy. All of these threats, the use of military force, it's not really getting us anywhere. And this, what is really an illegal, unlawful, unjustified, unnecessary war that's being fought at great cost now to the entire international community.
0: That was Mel Goodman, a senior fellow at the Center for International Policy, a professor of government at Johns Hopkins University, and a former CIA analyst. Find a link to his recent Counterpunch commentary titled Sino-American Relations in the Thucydides Trap and Related News and Analysis by visiting our Between the Lines website at btlonline.org.

The state of Michigan and the federal government are battling over the future of Line 5, a 645-mile-long fossil fuel pipeline. The pipeline, owned by Enbridge, carries tar sands oil from Alberta, Canada, under the Straits of Mackinac, which connects Lake Michigan and Lake Huron and divides Michigan's Upper Peninsula, or UP, from the rest of the state. Line 5, built in 1953, has experienced many large and small leaks over the past 73 years.

0: And then a few years ago, they proposed building a tunnel, constructing an industrial tunnel in the Straits at Mackinac underneath the lake bed and putting the pipeline in that tunnel as the solution instead of decommissioning. There is an appeal before the Sixth Circuit Court of Appeals on a different case involving Line 5 that will decide whether the Great Lakes from the pipeline, that it would be entirely within only the jurisdiction of the federal government. There was a decision at the district court level that basically said that the state had no authority to protect the Great Lakes from this pipeline, that it was only the federal government was in charge of pipeline safety. And then the governor appealed that decision to the Sixth Circuit Court of Appeals. And last week was the deadline for all of the parties in that case to file all their briefs. There'll be a decision somewhere down the road on that. But the real important decision in terms of the future of Enbridge's proposed oil tunnel is probably going to be made by on or around July 7th. And that's when the state has to make a decision on a key permit application under the Great Lakes Submerged Lands Act and the Clean Water Act. If the state doesn't issue that permit, then the Army Corps of Engineers can't issue a federal permit for the tunnel.
1: That was David Holtz, coordinator of the Oil and Water Don't Mix Coalition. Learn more about the campaign to shut down the Line 5 pipeline and how to submit comments regarding the proposed construction of an underwater tunnel by visiting our Between the Lines website at btlonline.org.

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Our theme music was written by Richard Hill and performed by Mikata. 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
3: 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My name is Joseph Davis. Let's begin with today's Stardate. What do I mean by Stardate? What is it about? Stardate on the Glacier Review refers to the New Year's of Pluto. Every 248 Earth years, Pluto makes it around the sun just once. So we celebrate looking forward to the next Pluto's Happy New Year's. From time to time, we'll have an update on some of the news about that dwarf planet, or as I like to think, the planet Pluto. Today's stardate is 60.13413, or year 60, and 13,413 days since Pluto's last Happy New Year. Today's Earth daylight changes. We have 18 hours, 43 minutes, and 17 seconds of sunlight today, sun rising at 4:28 in the morning and setting at 11:11 p.m. tonight. That's it for today's Stardate.
4: What's shaking, Alaska? Welcome to your seismic update from across the state for the week of May 20th. Our largest earthquake was a magnitude 5.2 on the 18th in the Western Aleutians. The most notable was a magnitude 4.8 on the 19th on the Caltag Fault near Galena. While we leave tsunami monitoring to the National Tsunami Warning Center, here at the Alaska Earthquake Center, we are deeply involved in tsunami mitigation. I'm Beth Grassi, and this week I'm joined by our tsunami scientist, Elena Troshina.
5: I just returned from the National Tsunami Hazard Mitigation Program meeting, where I met with my tsunami colleagues from all of the tsunami-prone states and territories in the U.S.
4: The Alaska Earthquake Center and the Alaska Division of Geological and Geophysical Surveys built the program almost 3 decades ago. Alaska's Division of Homeland Security and Emergency Management now helps coordinate the various Alaska partners to

0: this program, including the National Tsunami Warning Center.
1: I get to meet each year with scientists and emergency managers to plan the activities that help prepare the coastal populations in this country for the next tsunami.
0: Alaska's congressional delegates have been critical through the years to keeping the program strong. This year, they are working to reauthorize the Tsunami Warning Research and Education Act in cooperation with other tsunami-prone states.
1: And this national tsunami program has helped us create tsunami hazard maps for more than 60 communities in Alaska.
0: Learn more about this work under the Tsunamis tab on our website, earthquake.alaska.edu.
2: That's our 90 seconds of Alaska Earthquake Center news for the week. Again, that website is earthquake.alaska.edu. Next up on the Glacier Review is Glacier Notes. Well, I had a chat with Bill earlier this week, and he talked about last spring and this spring being cooler down at the river. Right now, that means the river's flow is low. It's not high like it has been in the more recent years when it's been so warm. So with this coolish springtime, we have less melt. Less melt turns out to be more weight. More weight, well, it's all that stuff that isn't melting. Now, he mentioned, say, 50 feet of snow, 2 miles wide, 20 miles long. That is why they call the Matanuska Glacier a pulsing glacier, because it does this in rhythms. So there's periods of time where snow collects and the weight collects and it surges. It pulses. That's why it's a pulsing glacier. And then after it's pulsed and the weight is relieved, then it builds up again. So we have what is called a pulsing glacier. I didn't know that. Now, imagine also you've been doing this for 35, 40 years and living there and working there and being on that glacier almost every day for that long. And scientists come, scientists live here, old timers live here. He's got it down. He's paying attention to the glacier, the mighty Matanuska Glacier. That's it for today's Glacier Notes. Next up on the Glacier Review is music.

The name of the song, Sound and Vision. The name of the artist, David Bowie. The name of the album, Low. L-O-W. That's it. Just Low.

The name of the song, Yo-Yo No, by Andrea Echeverri. The name of the album, Andrea Echeverri, by Andrea Echeverri. Okay, we got the name down.

The name of the song, Movie Star by Harpo from the Greatest 70s Hits album. The Glacier Review is brought to you on KVRF Big Cabbage Radio. 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

Anybody remember what you were doing in December of 1963? And how many people listening were alive in 1963? That is the song, December 1963, subtitled, Oh, What a Night, Frankie Valli and the Four Seasons.

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4: Attention Glen Highway drivers and neighbors. Your input is needed on changes coming to the Glen. 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The Alaska Department of Transportation and Public Facilities will present the draft proposal and needs statement along with the preliminary design variants. They need your feedback to find the best solutions. That's Wednesday, June 3rd, from 5 to 7 p.m. at the Palmer Depot.
5: It's time for page two, news that might not make the front page for Thursday, May 28th, 2026. A strange object in the sky was giving off light and good vibes recently. Let's all welcome the sun back by shaking off the dust and getting out of the house. Here is a sample of the good times waiting for you in the greater Palmer Metroplex and beyond this weekend. The event that Palmer folks have been waiting for is here. The groundbreaking ceremony for the new Palmer Library is on Saturday from 3 to 5 p.m. It begins at the Palmer Depot and continues with the ceremony at the construction site. A family-friendly reception follows. Library staff hope the entire community will come out to celebrate the future Palmer Public Library. The Friday Fling features crafts, food trucks, fresh air, and live music. Will Johnson provides the music this week. The Fling runs from 11 a.m. to 6 p.m. at the downtown Palmer Pavilion. Palmer Museum of History and Art features artist Dara Edgar this week. Edgar's work spans a range of subjects and techniques. She blends traditional painting with wood burning and mixed media elements. Drop into the museum during the Fling to check out Edgar's works. Fleetwood AK plays the Palmer Ale House on Friday night. If you are a Fleetwood Mac fan, you will love this group. The band hits the stage at 7 p.m. This is a free, all-ages, outdoors, rain or shine kind of show. Attendees under 21 must be accompanied by a parent or guardian. The Matsu Master Gardeners host their annual plant sale at the Palmer Pavilion on Saturday from 9 a.m. to 3 p.m. A wide variety of plants grown by club members in their gardens and greenhouses will be available at modest prices. All are Alaska grown and suited for our climate. Come early for the best selection. The Alaska Farmland Trust hosts the annual Farmlands Forever Fest on Saturday. Your favorite Farmlands fundraiser is back with two bands this year. Get pumped with Triple Black Diamonds from 5 to 6:30 p.m. and then chill out with Alaska's Hawaii Reggae Band H3 from 6:30 to 9 p.m. The Farmland Forever Fest is at the Hamilton Farms near the fairgrounds. 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One of Palmer's favorite purveyors of the coffee bean celebrates its one-year anniversary on Sunday. 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Jiminy. 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
7: I'm Christopher Kimball. 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For over a decade, Hannah Selinger was a server and sommelier at some of New York's finest restaurants. She experienced it all, like the time Vogue food critic Jeffrey Steingarten quizzed her about ice cream. Did the vanilla come from Madagascar, were the strawberries local, or sourced from California?
8: I would expect a server to know some level of detail about things prepared in a restaurant, but I was so panicked, and he kept asking me question after question.
7: She had better moments with other critics, such as Frank Bruni from the New York Times. He praised her in his 3-star review, how she paired the soft-shell crab with a Budweiser.
8: Yeah, that was one of my finer moments. That was my idea to put it on there, and I poured it tableside into like this little sake glass.
7: Hannah Selinger's Restaurant Confidential, that's coming up next on Milk Street Radio from PRX after the news. This is Milk Street Radio from PRX, and I'm your host, Christopher Kimball. For over a decade, Hannah Selinger was a server and sommelier in New York's finest restaurants. Today, she tells all, like the time Vogue food critic Jeffrey Steingarten quizzed her about ice cream.
8: He kept asking me question after question.
7: She also shares signs of a good tipper versus a bad one.
8: Sometimes people are what we call verbal tippers. You've been so amazing. Oh my God, we're going to request you every time.
7: 10%.
8: 10%.
7: And she reveals the stuffiest restaurant in New York.
8: You were meant to be quiet both in the dining room, like as a diner, and also in the dining room as a server.
7: Hannah Selinger's Restaurant Confidential, that's coming up later in the show. But first, we travel to Istanbul with Turkish chef and cookbook author Özlem Warren. Özlem, it's so great to have you back on Milk Street.
9: It's so lovely to be back, Chris. Thank you so much for having me.
7: I think since I last spoke to you, I went to Istanbul, as you know.
9: Yes.
7: I hadn't been there since 1971, and I was just amazed how big it is. I mean, I remember it as being this sort of old, ancient, cool city, which it still is. But it's really big.
9: Oh, it's huge. Really is huge.
7: Well, it's huge, but then I was in a taxi, and the streets are two-way, but they're only really one way in terms of the width. So we got to a place where there were cars coming from the other direction, and everybody stopped. People got out. They had a cigarette. Someone had a cup of coffee.
9: Oh, yeah.
7: Everybody talked for a few minutes, and then finally one of the cars started backing up, and we got out. But that was so charming to me that people got out. There was no fist fight. Everyone had a cigarette and a coffee.
9: No. I think this is a reality of the city that everyone sort of accepts that, you know, that's what it is. You know, you might as well have a little chai break, or you'll see Simit guy in his hand tray between the cars.
7: Yeah.
9: The food is so much into the DNA of the city that there is no wrong moment, really, to indulge in something.
7: So why don't you give us, just to begin, a little bit of history and just give us like a couple minutes to bring us up to the modern time.
9: Yes, it is a fascinating city. So many ancient civilizations made it home, from Eastern Romans, Byzantiums, the Ottomans, the Seljuks. Venetians were there at some point.
7: So the Ottomans were like 1450-something, right?
9: 1453 was the time when Mehmed II conquered the city, which literally ended the Byzantine Empire and then really the start of Ottoman Empire. So it is this incredible mosaic, and all these communities did bring their food with them.
7: Well, one of the details is that Topkapi at the palace, they had many, many dozens and dozens of chefs.
9: Yes.
7: Each of which had a specialty. Like what one person would do eggs, and someone would do one kind of phyllo, and someone would do something else. And
9: indeed.
7: I read somewhere that one of the tests at one time to get hired was you had to make an egg dish, a very simple dish, but you had to do it just right, which really appealed to me as being the perfect exam, right, to get hired at Topkapi was to make an egg dish.
9: I think that was a dish, wasn't it? Soğanlı yumurta. Like they caramelized the onion for almost hours, and then the egg goes in, and it's actually a real delicacy. And food has taken very seriously, you know, because, you know, it was also a statement of power for the Ottomans, you know, making all that great big banquets, serving 5,000 people a day average. That's why one of my favorite places in Topkapı Palace is the mutfak, the kitchen section. Each pot so big that it's as big as a room. And there are plates that change colors because the Sultan had to make sure his life is not threatened by food poisoning. So he recruited this guy called Çeşnici, which means food taster, whose sole job really is to taste the food prepared for the Sultan before he eats. And if he's still functioning and alive, it would proceed to the Sultan. You know, it's a fascinating, fascinating place. Well worth seeing.
7: I didn't know this. You write that at their peak in the 16th and 17th centuries, there were more than 1,500 vegetable gardens dotted around Istanbul. Oh, and I guess a few of them still exist. But could you talk about that? Because I love that idea.
9: Oh, the Bostan, that's the term for the historic market gardens, that dates back to the Byzantium, the Theodosian walls. But the Ottomans took it on another level. So Mehmet wanted to repopulate and really wanted to provide food provision was very important. So every house almost had their own garden, but they also had this beautiful bostans all through the city. And each region would know for a specific produce. For instance, Bayrampaşa region would be known for their enginar, the artichokes. Marul, Yedikule, still known for this romaine lettuce, very special lettuce. And they not only ate fresh produce, but also all those incredible fruit and veg would turn into pickles, turşu, or jams, or, you know, would be dried to be used out of season.
7: So let's start at breakfast, which is phenomenal. You get like 20 things. I mean, it's this massive meze. So what are the kinds of things you would expect at breakfast?
9: Oh, it's honestly, Chris, it's my favorite meal of the day. I could literally eat Turkish breakfast. We call it kahvaltı, all through the day. But you're right. It's eggs done different ways, perhaps with sucuk, the dried cured beef, perhaps as in menemen, scrambled with tomatoes and juicy sivri biber, that pointy pepper. And then you move to covered flatbreads, perhaps a bit of gözleme or a börek. And there's always some kaymak situation. They are thick clotted cream made from the milk from the water buffalo is so thick, you could actually slice with a knife and a fork and eat it with some honey on. And they're all washed down with glasses of chai, Turkish tea, in that tulip-shaped glass. What I love about it, though, you know, for us Turks, it is slow. It is unrushed. People take time. It's just a feast that keeps on giving. But more than that, it really is a moment of connection.
7: One of the most interesting things I saw on the street food was the grilled mackerel sandwich.
9: Oh, lovely, lovely. Bolu cake make.
7: Describe that.
9: Beautiful. So Bosphorus being the water strait that divides the city into two, it's very fertile. And the fish has always been a huge part of the city. I mean, they literally get the freshly caught mackerel and they either slightly fried or grill it and then add in somon bread, which is sort of like fat baguette, I suppose, and in goes the sumac onions, a little bit of tomatoes perhaps. I like to put a bit of pickles into mine. It is one of the, I think, most special street foods that you could have.
7: Are there a couple of things I've not mentioned that are absolute musts, you know, if you go to Istanbul or if you want to cook out of your cookbook?
9: Well, I mean, I would love folks to really please go and find the farmers markets. You know, every neighborhood have these markets. And for me, they are really one of the heartbeats of the community. It's a fantastic way to see local life. Definitely Bosphorus tour. Definitely take the ferry. I love doing that. And you could actually do zigzag between both sides of Bosphorus. It's a really wonderful way to see the city from the sea angle and see how incredibly vast and incredibly diverse. I would really love folks not to try to do everything. Istanbul is huge. You could spend weeks, still you won't be covering more than a fraction of it. Soak the atmosphere, pause, enjoy it, and really try to see multidimensional Istanbul.
7: Awesome. Thanks so much. It's been a real pleasure.
9: Thank you so much for having me, Chris. It was a pleasure to talk to you.
7: That was Özlem Warren, author of Istanbul, Delicious Recipes from the Heart of the City. Now it's time to answer your cooking questions with my co-host, Sarah Moulton. Sarah is, of course, the star of Sarah's Weeknight Meals on Public Television, also author of Home Cooking 101.
10: So, Chris, what's your least favorite chore, meaning in terms of food prep, to do in the kitchen?
7: Well, I would say, let me think about that for a second. I don't do anymore. But when people...
10: What do you mean you don't do any food prep? You make dinner.
7: No. I mean, this particular thing.
10: Oh.
7: Mincing garlic or grating ginger is just, okay, I'm not doing that recipe. Then I realized that I could slice garlic or crush the clove, as they do in Italy, and cook it for a while, let's say in oil, and remove it. So this whole idea of mincing garlic or chopping garlic, I just never do anymore. Because you get better garlic flavor, it's not overpowering, and it's less work. The only thing I've not figured out how to get around is the ginger, because there are some recipes where you can't just cut it into rounds.
10: Slices, yeah.
7: You have to grate it. And grating ginger is just like not one of my, especially it calls for 2 or 3 tablespoons of grated ginger. But that's about it. I just don't like fussiness. I mean, I think restaurant cooking has infected home cooking, because we're not restaurant chefs, so we don't need to be perfect like that. So I think you just have to relax and stop being so precise in the knife work, because most of the time, you know, it just does not matter. It does occasionally, but most of the time it doesn't. So I assume you have a long laundry list of things that annoy you in the kitchen?
10: I have three. The first one I'm sort of getting over because there's been an instant solution, and that was washing and drying lettuce. I hated that. But now they have the pre-washed lettuce, and I believe them that it's been triple washed. So I don't worry about it anymore. I buy the triple washed, and I look the other way. Two, squeezing cooked spinach, which is not something I do very often. And usually I saute it and then just use it.
7: You mean in the kitchen towel deal?
10: Yes.
7: Yeah.
10: Now I use the ricer to get the liquid out. But even so, sometimes I squeeze a little more. And the trouble with cooked spinach is it has oxalic acid in it, and I have a reaction on my hands. My hands hate that. And then the thing that I hate making the most is chicken or turkey, because there's the salmonella issue, and it's hard to keep those juices from getting all over the place, and they just seem to multiply. So it's just, you have to be more cautious, and it gets in the way of getting dinner on the table.
7: Two people, very different lists.
10: Yeah, there you go.
7: Let's take a call.
11: Welcome to Milk Street. Who's calling?
12: This is Greg Hewitt.
11: Hi, Greg. Where are you calling from?
12: I'm calling from outside of Philadelphia.
11: And what is your question today?
12: All right, this is something that probably lots of people battle with. I have a couple dishes the family loves. I like putting them on the table at the same time, but they call for very different temperatures. And I've tried a few things to try to make this all work. But ultimately, I always feel like I'm compromising both dishes. One's a panko chicken thing, 325 in the oven, and the other is some roasted root vegetables at about 425 or so. I'm beginning just throwing the towel on this and just not do it. What are some tips and tricks I might try to explore to make this all happen so I'm not compromising the quality of those dishes?
11: Well, let me ask you a question about the panko chicken. So is the chicken dipped in the panko, like maybe eggs first, or flour, egg, panko, and then sauteed and then put in the oven? Or does it just get coated with the panko and go into the oven?
12: Coated in panko and then in the oven. Yes, with the flour and egg before the coating, though.
11: And sauteed on top of the stove first?
12: No, not sauteed, no.
11: Okay, I'm a little confused. If you'd said sauteed first, then I would see keeping the low temperature on the chicken. I generally don't bake chicken at that low a temperature. If I'm trying to get it crispy, I would do higher. 400, 425, yeah.
10: But I also would saute. You'll have more of a chance of getting an even crispiness on both sides. And then I would pop it in the oven at a lower temperature to finish it. But let me say something about roasted vegetables, because I do this all the time. Here's what I do. I set them up all by themselves, chicken not on the same sheet pan, chicken elsewhere. And before I do anything else, I coat them with olive oil or whatever spice mix. I throw them in the oven at a high temperature, 425, 450, and I cook them till they're almost done. And then I take them out and I park them on the counter. And then I finish the chicken, whatever else I'm cooking, using the oven. And then for the last 5 minutes, you know, get the chicken, let it rest, because it could. Why not? And pop them back in to reheat. So I always pre-cook them and reheat them, always. That's a strategy right there. But Chris.
7: Two things. I do panko chicken, but I always fry it. If I was going to roast chicken, I would roast it at 450 with vegetables without the panko. Because with a 450, you can get the skin pretty crispy.
12: There you go.
7: And panko, I love panko, but that's when I shallow fry. I use panko for that.
12: Right, right. I'm just trying to save a few calories, keep the heart healthy.
7: Well, that's fine. But then I would just leave the panko off and let the skin crisp up in the hot oven.
10: Or saute it on top of the stove, not in a lot of fat. If you use a nonstick pan or a well-seasoned cast iron, you can use a very little bit of oil and get it crispy and then finish it in the oven, I think.
12: All right. I'll try that out.
7: All right. Thanks for calling.
12: Thank you for those tips.
7: Pleasure. Take care.
12: Take care. Thank you. Bye-bye.
10: Bye-bye.
7: This is Mill Street Radio. 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Welcome to Milk Street. Who's calling?
13: Hi, this is Joe Buchter from Newark, Delaware.
7: How are you?
13: I'm doing just fine. How are you doing today?
7: I've just got to ask you, do you have your own radio show?
13: I don't. Why do you have?
10: He's got amazing voice.
7: You definitely could have a radio show. You have a great voice. I'm just saying.
13: Oh, best thing I've heard all day.
7: Well, okay. How can we help you?
13: Well, I've been thinking about seasoning salt, but not just sort of what's readily available in the grocery stores, but using dried mushrooms blended with salt as a condiment for soups, or maybe I've used it, maybe like rice dishes.
7: Mm-hmm.
13: And I'm trying to figure out what a good ratio would be between salt and whatever the flavoring agent would be.
7: Well, we make our own mushroom powder all the time. You can buy it too. Just throw in a food processor and then maybe put it through a filter of some kind. But it's umami, right? Mushrooms, parmesan, tomatoes. So it's going to just give you a foundational flavor, like with rice or whatever, soups, stews, whatever. I don't know if I'd add salt, because it would depend on the dish. If you're adding it to rice versus a soup versus a beef stew, you probably wouldn't need a beef stew, but you might have a different need for salt. I would just have powdered mushrooms around as a foundational flavor-enhancing ingredient and leave the salt out of it, because some dishes may need more salt than others.
13: Yeah, well, I did actually try to make a batch of this, and I tried a rough proportion of 20 grams of dried shiitake, 10 grams of salt, and 5 grams of MSG.
7: And
13: so far, so good. The dishes that I've tried it on are basically a ramen-style soup where it's an unsalted broth that's then flavored with tare or something else.
7: Right.
13: So it worked pretty well there. But I think your point about, you know, not risking oversalting a dish is actually kind of like that idea.
7: Let's just take a moment to bask in the glory of this idea. Salt, MSG, and powdered mushrooms. I think your idea is really interesting. It's sort of all-purpose, more complex salt, MSG, umami agent. You could do two things. You could have your mix, and then you could just have some dried mushroom powder. But maybe just take the salt down.
13: Yeah.
7: You said 20 grams of mushroom powder, 10 grams of salt, and 5 grams of MSG or something?
13: Yeah.
7: Take the salt down to 5, and then you're not going to oversalt anything. I think you're onto something.
10: Yeah, I like this idea too. But if you're going to use it the way you just described, in those proportions or even slightly less salt, it's a finishing salt, I would say. The point being that a lot of recipes, you don't really want to wait till the end to add the salt. They won't develop as much flavor.
13: Oh, that's true.
10: You need to add the salt at the beginning or as you go. So I can see applications for it, including to rice, or say you're roasting some vegetables.
7: That's a good idea.
10: I would just toss them up with it. But let's say you've made a stew. You don't want to wait till the end to add salt to that stew at all.
13: No, that's true.
10: So there might be times where, you know, you might want to have two little jars of it sitting on the counter, one with salt and one not with salt. It depends on what you're making. It sounds like you're a pretty sophisticated cook, so you would know.
14: Well, if he takes the salt down to 5 grams, he's probably okay.
10: Yeah, well, that too. That is all purpose.
13: Idea. Yeah, and I haven't tried it yet, but I also thought this could be compelling with deviled eggs as well.
10: Oh, yeah.
14: Absolutely.
13: Dried agent would be.
10: Yeah.
14: Yeah, this is good.
10: Yeah, we like this.
14: So now you need a radio show.
10: Yeah, I see a future here.
14: Yeah.
13: Jar it off and sell it.
14: We love it. Yeah.
10: Okay. And shiitake was an excellent choice.
13: It was a good place to start. And that was just dumb luck because I had it.
10: Well, yay.
14: There's no such thing as dumb luck. There's just luck.
10: No, you're a genius.
14: Yeah. It's smart luck. Yeah. Anyway, Joe, we love the idea.
10: Yes.
14: Thanks.
13: All right. Great. I'll try the variations. I appreciate the advice.
14: Good luck with the radio show.
10: Yes.
13: Okay. Thanks.
14: Take care. Bye.
13: Okay. You guys take care.
10: Okay. Bye-bye.
13: Bye.
14: Welcome to Milk Street. Who's calling?
15: Hi, this is Becca.
14: Hi, Becca. How are you?
15: I'm doing great.
14: Where are you calling from?
15: I'm calling from Papua on the island of New Guinea in Indonesia.
14: That's a first.
15: I thought it might be.
14: How can we help you?
15: I'm an avid baker, and I have lots of types of flours. And what I always do when I get home, I open the sack of flour. I pour the flour into a glass container.
14: Right.
15: Then I cut the label off the front and slide it into the flour so I'll know what it is. So the other day I was going through the refrigerator, and lo and behold, there's a jar of flour that I have no idea I forgot to put the label in. So what I'm trying to figure out is it's just a white flour. I'm pretty sure it's not. I have tasted it. It's not a self-rising. It's not an almond meal or something. But how do I know? Is it bread flour? Is it all-purpose? Is there a way to test flour?
14: Yeah, there is. It's not ideal. You can kind of tell between AP and bread. Bread flour is going to weigh a little more per cup than all-purpose. So the problem is, depends where you go, because everyone has a different idea. But in general, a cup of all-purpose is about 120 grams, and a cup of bread flour is 130 to 140 grams. But the problem is you'd have to measure each cup exactly the same way, exactly the same method. I use lots of different flours. I get white plastic containers, and I write in magic marker on the top, AP, bread, cake, whole wheat.
15: Yeah.
14: You know, I don't use the same container for different flours, but that you could weigh it. The problem is the cake flour and all purpose are going to be about the same, around 120.
15: Yeah.
14: The other way to do it is to make a yeasted recipe with a flour, and you can tell pretty quickly whether you've got bread flour is going to rise better, et cetera. I would try weighing. That would be my guess. Sarah?
10: I think that's a good idea, but I have a question for you, Becca. You say there's one that's not labeled, right? Just one.
15: Right.
14: Just one.
15: Yeah.
10: Everyone else is labeled. So by the process of elimination, shouldn't you be able to figure it out?
15: See, now how did I not think of this? So both of those ideas are great, because I was trying to think, is there a way to add like something to it so it reacts in a certain way? But no, the weighing by process of elimination, what do I not have?
10: Yeah, because I doubt you would have two containers of the same kind of flour.
15: This is why I had to call you. Yeah.
10: Well, I'm glad you called all the way from Indonesia to ask us this question.
15: I did. Yes.
10: Yeah.
15: And I'm just glad, you gave me two good solutions that I'll try.
10: Wonderful.
15: And that's great.
14: But next time, permanently label your canisters.
15: I hadn't even thought about that either. I will do that. And I do keep them in the refrigerator. This is the bottom shelf
14: good
15: of my refrigerator.
10: Yes. Very good.
15: Yeah. You know that.
14: Well, Becca, you get the award for the longest distance.
10: Yeah.
14: And a good question, too.
10: Yeah.
15: All right. Well, thank you so much.
14: Thanks for calling.
15: Bye-bye.
10: Bye-bye.
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16: Attention, Glen Highway drivers and neighbors. 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The Alaska Department of Transportation and Public Facilities will present the draft proposal and needs statement along with the preliminary design variants. 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

0: This is Mill Street Radio. I'm your host, Christopher Kimball. Next up is my interview with Hannah Selinger about her tell-all memoir, Cellar Rat. She worked in restaurants for over a decade, first as a server and then as sommelier. Hannah, welcome to Milk Street.
1: Thank you so much for having me.
0: This is a great story, Cellar Rat, but I have a question to start. The restaurant industry is known for the rough part of the job, right? It's kind of abusive, the drugs, there's alcohol. You fell in love with this business, you said, because it was beautiful and glossy, but then you discover the dark underbelly. Was that a surprise to you, or did you sort of half expect that it was going to be this way?
1: I think it's sort of that case of, I didn't think the leopard was going to eat my face.
0: Good answer.
1: I certainly knew the leopards were out there, but the leopard eating your face is sort of, it's a very distant, far-off problem. And then when it starts happening to you, it's sort of like, oh, aha, I see why so many people find this problematic.
0: So you start off with simple restaurants, and then you get to more sophisticated restaurants. You say entire orders were taken at once, appetizers assigned to guests by position. Female diners were distinguished with an L, an archaic reference to ladies, because in fine dining, women were always served first. So some of the first restaurants you worked at was pretty simple from a server point of view, but in a more sophisticated environment, there was a lot going on you had to remember.
1: Yeah, I found it very intimidating, which is funny because I had grown up in a family that had some money and I had dined at a lot of these restaurants, but I had never seen it sort of behind the scenes.
0: Right.
1: And then suddenly I was in this environment where everything was extremely formal and we were, you know, taking away the silverware in between courses and we were crumbing and we manually fired things, telling the chef when things were ready to come out through the kitchen. I found that so intimidating and I had to learn very fast and on my feet.
0: My favorite bit is the Jeffrey Steingarten moment. I've met him a couple times. He's an amazing food writer. But you're serving his table and you say, Steingarten actually had more questions. Did the vanilla come from Madagascar? Were the strawberries local or seasonal? Were they sourced from somewhere else like California? And you think, dear God, please do not make me go back and talk to the pastry chef again. And you just, you know, you realize you were just not up to the task of dealing with someone like Jeffrey Steingarten.
1: Yeah, I sort of couldn't believe that they had put him in my section. That was my first foray into serving that level of media. It's funny because now I am media. And I would expect a server to know if the ice cream was made in-house. I would expect a server to know some level of detail about things prepared in a restaurant. But I was so panicked, and he kept asking me question after question.
0: I think he was baiting you. I mean,
1: for sure.
0: Who would ask whether the vanilla comes from Madagascar?
1: No, yeah. I think he knew that I was sort of a weakling, and he was messing around with me a little bit. And I deserved it.
0: Well, he probably got a good column out of it. So working at a restaurant, you know, it's well known that the hours are brutal. So how do you maintain a relationship, you know, or a family when you're spending most of your life at the restaurant? Is that doable, or do most people fail at that?
1: Yeah, it's really hard. I found that I saw my family, like my parents, really infrequently. Like I would encourage them to like come into the restaurant and dine to see me. I used to call my parents from the bathroom at BLT all the time, which they would tell me to stop doing. Stop calling us from the bathroom at work. And when I was working at BLT, a friend of mine died and I needed to get to his funeral. And trying to get the day off to go to his funeral, which was scheduled on a weekend, was a battle. He was Jewish, which means I'm also Jewish, but there's a very strict timeline for when the Jewish funeral is planned. And so it was immediate, and there wasn't like a window where I could be like, oh, I can get my shifts covered. And there was just sort of like no empathy for that. I was 27. My friend had been 28. And it was sort of like, well, you know, you can't really take the night off. And it was like, well, my friend was really young.

0: and we're all honoring his death. Like, you know, this is the kind of thing that I need the night off for. So that was one of the first moments where I was like, in the real world, like, you would just go to a funeral. You know, you would just go.
1: So did you end up going?
0: I did, yeah.
1: Did you have a job when you came back the next day?
0: I didn't.
1: Oh.
0: Yeah.
1: Tell me about what happened with that. You sort of get blackmailed for some issue about liquor.
0: Yeah. I mean, I made a stupid mistake, which I take full ownership of. We were having a cost control issue, which I had noticed because I had been promoted from server to sommelier, then like de facto beverage director. And I noticed that there was like one specific item that was like just flying out the door, but we weren't selling it. And it was a certain kind of tequila, and it was the kind of tequila that the general manager drank all the time. So, I mean, I knew where it was going. And in order to make up for the loss, because there was no way to report the general manager who was actually above me, I had been basically taking cheap alcohol that we had left over from a party that had been thrown and topping off bottles on the well. So like if you thought you were ordering a Tanqueray, for instance, I was filling it up with like the cheapest stuff that we had on hand called Crystal Palace gin. It's illegal. And obviously, it's also immoral. And I did it knowing that it was wrong, but also I was like sort of helpless. I was 27 years old. I didn't really know how to handle taking the reins in this liquor program that was failing. And there were cameras behind the bar. And when I went to the funeral that I had been denied, the general manager went through the cameras and reported me to the owners of the company and had me fired.
1: So today, now you're older and wiser, what would you have done?
0: None of that.
1: Well, okay. Good. That's a first step, yes. So Jean-Georges, right? So years and years ago when he was sort of new in New York, I went to a couple of his restaurants. And I love your description. You say, there's no pleasure in a four-star dining room, no joviality. You can't be jocular with your fellow servers. There's no room for error. And that just really struck a chord with me because I remember the food being outstanding, but everything was gray.
0: Yes.
1: Everything was quiet. I just felt like you could hear a pin drop.
0: Yeah.
1: So you did not enjoy that experience?
0: I think that was such a tight-lipped experience. You know, it just... It was a very hard place to work. Even at BLT, which was a 2-star New York Times restaurant, it had been awarded 2 stars by Bruni, had such a different feel to it. The music was loud. People came to have fun. And even though we took service very seriously and we took the food very seriously, you know, there was room to move around and to, you know, to be, you know, you were in a restaurant. And Jean-Georges was really staid. You were meant to be quiet both in the dining room, like as a diner, and also in the dining room as a server. It just had a very sort of balletic feel to it, which is not how I prefer to dine or to execute service. I think, you know, there's sort of a tricky balance in 4-star restaurants where, yes, it's formal. Yes, it's expensive. But like, you should still be able to feel like you're going out and having this special thing where you can sort of have fun. And
1: you can be yourself.
0: Yeah, you can be yourself. You're still eating dinner. It is still a time to enjoy yourself. And if you don't feel like right. that, I guess you have to question what the intent is.
1: So Johnny Uzzini, pastry chef, Jean-Georges pastry chef, this is a case where you come across another major problem in the restaurant world, right?
0: Yes. I had, before I wrote this book, I actually went on the record in 2017 as one of the people who accused Uzzini of misconduct in the restaurant industry. And I was sort of the reason, well, I don't want to say I was the only reason, but I was one of the reasons that he was sort of ousted from, you know, he was on Top Chef Desserts and he was more of a position player and he is sort of no longer really in the world in the way that he used to, and I was one of the people who had come forward against him. But there were other people as well.
1: Well, you're right. It wasn't just me.
0: Right.
1: It was any girl, and then you say every girl.
0: Right. And I don't mean just Johnny. I mean, there's a catalog of incidences that I could recount. And even after this book came out, so many people came to me. And, you know, and then I had to sort of... I live in Massachusetts. I had to sort of sit through watching Mario Batali walk out of a Boston courtroom, you know, acquitted of everything after having known people who suffered, you know, the consequences of his behavior. So, yes, I've known many people who have suffered experiences like this in the restaurant industry with people who are well-known, with people who are unknown. You know, people talk about these things, but then they sort of give people a slap on the wrist and let them go back to doing what they do.
1: Yeah, I was going to ask. I mean, Batali's not come back, but he tried.
0: Yeah.
1: But do you think that the restaurant industry, has it cleaned up its act a lot, or it's only slightly reformed?
0: I would say that it is not reformed. I would say that there is more recognition for the behaviors that used to exist, and there are now HR departments, which we certainly didn't have before, but those HR departments more or less serve the restaurant owners or the chefs, and they don't really serve the people beneath them. They're sort of like legal defense teams, if you will. And I don't know that, you know, the essay that I had written that started this book was the piece that I wrote for Eater, which was nominated for a James Beard Award, about my time working for David Chang. And the reason that I started writing that essay in the first place was because I had seen that Peter Meehan had stepped down as the editor for the food section of the Los Angeles Times. And that enraged me because it occurred to me that he had been held accountable for behaviors while Dave Chang, who worked with him at the time and whom I had worked with at the time, had not been accountable for any of his behaviors, which were not necessarily sexual in nature, but just abusive in nature. And it really made me think that, you know, there were all of these things that happened that people really hadn't taken accountability for. All of these years later, I got so many thank yous for that piece. I got so much critical acclaim for that piece. I got a book deal out of that piece. And Dave Chang is still making millions of dollars off of Amex deals and television deals.
1: So where's the line in your point of view? Where do you think that abusive starts and just being a tough boss ends?
0: It's hard to say. I mean, I think, like, you know, there's like tough bosses, and then there's like screaming at somebody that, like, you're going to murder their family, which, like,
1: that's okay. That's over the line.
0: Right. Yeah. And I experienced Dave doing that. Look, do I think that everybody needs to be canceled? Like, no. But do I think that, like, Johnny Uzzini needs to be back, like, selling his chocolates? Yeah. Probably not. Like, it wasn't just me that suffered under these people. Right. So I think, you know, if it's an isolated incident, or if it's, you know, someone being temporarily unkind or difficult as an employer, I don't think that that's necessarily cause for, you know, ending their life or career. I think that if it's systemic, I think that if they're abusive to the point where people can't show up for work and live their lives, then yeah, like, maybe those people don't belong in this industry.
1: That would be definitely across the line. The Sea Grill, I just love how you describe this. You work in as a sommelier at the Sea Grill in Rockefeller Center, and you said after this experience, the Sea Grill didn't need a sommelier. They needed a maid to clean up after the atrocity of tourist dinner service. So could you give us a little background on the atrocity of tourist dinner service? What do you mean?
0: Oh, my gosh. I just took my kids to Rockefeller Center in January, and I was like, Mommy used to work there. I feel like I'm going to have PTSD describing this. It was like the same bottle of Chardonnay sold over and over again to, like, Australians in Christmas sweaters who tipped 10%, like, on Christmas Day. You know, the job of a sommelier is sort of like the job of a mind reader. That's how I describe it. When you're on the floor, like, you have, like, just a couple of minutes with somebody, and you have to, like, assess, like, who they are, what they want, what their personality type is, how much they want to spend, but you can't really ask them specifically. Like, there's so much you need to do in such a short period of time. That is not what this job was. This job was like just being a merchant. It was like, you know, oh, like you need me to get you a cold one. And by a cold one, I mean not very nice Chardonnay, like on repeat. And also like, you know, bust your table and like get you out so that I can have another one of the same version of you in another terrible Christmas sweater, like over and over again. For that particular position, you don't need somebody with any like refined skill set. You just need somebody to walk back and forth to a Eurocov where you keep the same bottle of Chardonnay stocked up over and over again.
1: You did not feel appreciated for your skill.
0: I think that's fair to say, right?
1: Can you tell pretty quickly whether someone's going to be a good tipper or not?
0: You can never tell.
1: Really?
0: You can never tell. Sometimes people are what we call verbal tippers. You've been so amazing. You're the best. You're the best server we've ever had. Oh my God, we're going to request you every time.
1: 10%.
0: 10%.
1: Oh, thanks a lot. And what about the opposite? The people who give you an amazing tip and you didn't think they would do that?
0: Yeah, that happens too. Those are people who are like, you know, they don't make eye contact with you. Right. They like, you know, you think that you're sure they're going to stiff you, and then they leave you like some weird, incredible tip.
1: So Frank Bruni goes to dine at Co, gives it 3 stars.
0: Yeah.
1: And you paired Budweiser with softshell crab, and he writes, it brought out a sense of mischief. So that must be nice to have Frank Bruni say something nice.
0: Yeah, that was one of my finer moments. That was my idea to put it on there. And I poured it tableside into like this little sake glass so that it looked like I was pouring it out of a wine bottle. that was fun. I had fun with him. And I thought, you know, I like to think of wine pairings as like, what would I want to be drinking? And I thought no one wants anything fussy here. You know, you just want a cold beer.
1: You write, it's an industry that doesn't love you back. They don't love you back. Is that sort of your benediction or the last thought you have about the restaurant industry?
0: When I think about this book in general, you know, despite everything, it was still a love letter to the restaurant industry. And also it was a feminist perspective on restaurants and the restaurant industry. You know, I love restaurants. My deepest hope is that restaurants mend themselves and figure out the things that are broken within them so that they can be better. Because I want restaurants to survive. I want restaurant owners to survive. I want people who work in restaurants as career restaurant people to be able to work sustainably in restaurants. I want them to improve. And I want restaurants to love the people who work in them back. The fact that it didn't work out for me doesn't mean that it can't work out for other people. But I want also the restaurant industry to recognize the things in the industry that are broken.
1: Hannah, thanks so much. It's an amazing book. And you also have a great sense of humor, which is great. Thanks.
0: Well, thank you so much. This was a pleasure.
1: That was Hannah Selinger, author of Cellarat. She has a new novel coming out in June called Valley of the Moms. And you can find an extended cut of our interview on Tuesday, June 2nd at milkstreetradio.com or wherever you find your podcasts. 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Coming up, America Breaks Up with the Calorie.
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1: I'm Christopher Kimball. You're listening to Milk Street Radio. Now here's the latest in food news with Kim Severson. Hey, Kim, what's going on?
3: Well, I have some big news for you, Chris. the glory days of calorie counting are over.
1: Party time. Party time.
3: Right, let's go. But it's actually an interest, like for 100 years, right? The calorie has just had a hold on how Americans eat, right? So calories in, calories out, Weight Watchers, you know, the 100 calorie pack Hostess cupcake. This whole notion of we've got to reduce our calories. But now it's turning out that that is a simple formula that just isn't working. So we're really entering a more sophisticated understanding of the physiology of hunger. And the idea that we're all going to survive on cabbage soup diets, it's over.
1: And the grapefruit diet's gone?
3: I know. I'm sorry. I didn't want to just tell you like that. I was trying to make it easier on you. But I remember my mother with the grapefruit diet. And, you know, there was just that whole era that if we just had the right thing to fill our bellies, we would lose weight.
1: Are all calories created equal? That is, if you expend more calories than you take in, is that a formula for weight loss? Or is that just part of the formula?
3: Well, theoretically, yes. If you ate nothing but 2,000 calories of Little Debbie bars, for example, or 2,000 calories of fruits and vegetables, you'd still lose weight, but you'd be a much less healthy person. It's a much more complex idea, right? So calories count, but it's which calories that really matter. But all of this has brought a new kind of thinking that losing weight is about much more than just that calorie in, calorie out formula. There's a whole physiology that we're seeing from the GLP-1s that are triggering certain hormones. I mean, right now, I think the numbers, Chris, are that maybe about 20% of Americans are on GLP-1 medications, which is really giving researchers a key into what makes us overeat.
1: Well, it's sort of like from the stomach to the head.
3: Right, right. But I thought you, in fact, Chris, I thought you might particularly be interested in how we became so calorie obsessed to begin with.
1: Calorie counting is not something I remember from my early youth. So was this come in the 60s and 70s? When did this come in?
3: Well, it's actually World War I really inspired most calorie counting. The government had asked people to eat less calorie-dense foods, like less flour, less sugar, less red meat, because the American soldiers and their allies needed the calories. So restaurants actually added calorie count to their menus. So diners could monitor their consumption. And the idea was to be reassured that they were getting plenty of calories, even if they were eating in a patriotic way, these substitute foods. But calories also at that time became a weight loss measurement or something that became something people would aspire to, you know, to maintain weight in popular culture. And you can trace this back to Dr. Lulu Hunt Peters, who was a pathologist from California. And she picked up the patriotic message of calorie restriction and really ran with it. She started a newspaper column in the LA Times. She developed a prototype of the modern weight loss support group, and she called it Watch Your Weight Anti-Kaiser Classes. So 1918, she wrote a book called Diet and Health with the Key to Calories, and it was a bestseller. So that's really where the modern calorie counting culture began. And then, you know, this kind of coincided with the flappers in the 1920s, right? So, you know, it used to be if you were thin, it was a sign you were too poor to eat well. But then, you know, the flappers, it was all about being thin, right? And that just unleashed decades of diner diet plates and all of the low-cal marketing campaigns. But I think you're right. It did. The 60s and the 70s, in particular, I think were the height of those, like the cottage cheese and a slice of pineapple. Also, side note, that was one of Richard Nixon's favorite lunches.
1: Oh, another thing to love about Richard Nixon.
3: There you go. This love of that.
1: There you go.
3: And then, of course, you know, that brought us into, you know, we had the low-carb, low-fat Atkins era. Well, the South Beach diet. We're all searching for this magic formula, right? But it was really about calorie restriction, but just in all these different forms. And, you know, America's favorite dieter, Oprah Winfrey, you know, she was an investor in Weight Watchers, a big fan of it. Oprah gave up Weight Watchers and announced a couple of years ago that she was taking GLP-1s, resigned from the Weight Watchers board, company stock tumbled, and now she has aligned herself with doctors and researchers who really see managing weight and treating obesity as a more nuanced pursuit It's biology, it's hormones, it's the food environment. And so this idea that the calorie, the simple calorie, eating more, eating less of it, is going to work is kind of out the window now.
1: What's really interesting to me is the whole idea of food came down to losing weight.
3: Right.
1: And losing weight was defined as calorie intake. So we've taken something which should be integral to our happiness, you know, as a society, mm-hmm. and turned it into something that is dangerous and you have to limit.
3: Right.
1: Isn't that what it is? It's like right. Most cultures celebrate food. They love food. And here we think food is our enemy.
3: Right. And it's that phrase, like guilty pleasure. I hate
1: right.
3: that
1: Oh, I
3: phrase.
1: Hate that.
3: I hate that. Or like, you know, chocolate sin cake. This whole connection of, you know, a punitive spin on food is just beyond me.
1: So the calorie is now out of favor. Is there something else other than medication, taking that pill, that is going to replace the calorie?
3: Well, I think people are getting smarter about what is actually in their food. And I think there's a real populist understanding of nutrients. I mean, you just need to look at the protein craze to see that people are counting protein grams. People are fiber maxing. I know you are, Chris, I'm sure. Entered your fiber maxing years.
1: I've never heard that term before.
3: Fiber maxing, it's all about like
1: colon cleansers, you know, for dinner.
3: Right.
1: Yes.
3: But fiber maxing sounds so much better. Yes. I think colon cleansing got a good marketing team. Okay. So I think those kinds of small changes to the diet is really what's happening. And certainly if you talk to younger people, younger than us, they really are aware of the kind of nutrients that are in their food, and they look for it, as opposed to just 100-calorie pack of Oreo Thins or whatever.
1: So what you're saying is Gen Z's got this all under control?
3: Well,
1: as a conclusion.
3: Chris, it's all we've got. So we're going to have to believe in the fiber-maxing youth of America to save us, I think.
1: Kim, thank you very much. Say goodbye to calories. Say hello to protein. Thank you.
3: There you go. Good luck with that, Chris.
1: That was Kim Severson, food correspondent at the New York Times. That's it for today. 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You can also find us on Facebook at Christopher Kimball's Milk Street, on Instagram at 177 Milk Street. 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
4: 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Senior producer Sarah Klapp. Producer Caroline Davis. Assistant producer Mari Orozco. 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
1: Hello and welcome to another new edition of the International Americana Music Show. My name is Michael Park, and this week, looking at the playlist before me, I can't help but think of the numbers 3, 2, and 1. Some other things jump out at me as well, but as I started with the list last week, I will forego mentioning those for now, and instead offer you my thanks for tuning in and get our journey started before I explain those numerical connections with a song especially for those listening over the airwaves.

Now, one of the many joys of presenting a radio show on which I get to pick the songs, and songs by artists from all over the world that other programmes with set playlists or a focus only on American bands and singers don't have the time to explore, is that I have the privilege of hearing songs and getting to play them for you that you and I may never otherwise get the chance to hear. And that is one of the great things about Radio, which was the title of that song, which came out way back in 2012 by Northern Irish singer-songwriter Tony Villiers. And I will be playing a song that Tony released a few years after that one with his band The Villains on a future seasonal programme. But for now, let me just tell you that you can find that song on his solo album, Thin Wild Mercury. And also, let me welcome you once again to this week's edition of the International Americana Music Show, and remind you that I'm your humble host, Michael Park, who, when I mentioned 3, 2, and 1 at the very start of the programme, now thinks that I could or perhaps should have mentioned 4, or rather, the Fab 4, as this is a new song by one of them.

0: unlikely to have the impact that any records that he made with the Beatles ever did, and I'm sure he hasn't even been trying to. But that was Ringo Starr in a song from his latest solo album, Long, Long Road. Presumably not a winding one as well. But if we shift our attention to the number two now, these next two songs are the reason that I made reference to that number earlier, but not because these are two songs together. It's more to do with names. And the first of them is Logan Richard.
1: Every summer turns to autumn.

0: crash.
1: Now, it's not that unusual for me to play back-to-back artists who come from the same country, and those two you just heard are both from Canada, but it is unusual for me to play back-to-back artists who are from the same country and share the same first name, in this case, Logan. And if that wasn't enough, they both happen to be represented by the same publicist, who was also called Logan. No, that bit isn't true. Their publicist is actually called Beth. She does represent them both, though, and she is fantastic, one of Canada's finest and kindest. I do love the name Logan, and I will share a wee piece of trivia with you here, and that is that I thought of naming my son Logan, but my wife said that Logan Park sounded like a place or an airport, and I kind of agree, so we went with Connor. But the parents of the two Logans that you just heard had no such conflicts. Logan Richard was the first of them, and Logan Stats the second. Logan Richard has just released the deluxe version of his now year-old album Character Traits, with some new songs and new versions of existing songs on it. And the song that I played, Yet to Let Me Down, is one of his new ones, a co-write with his friend Isabel Sampson. And singing with him on that song is Emily McClellan. And then it was Logan Stats that you just heard, and his new single Rainwater and Whiskey. Two things us Scots know a lot about. Okay, to Spain now, and to the debut appearance on the programme for a Spanish singer-songwriter who's just released his debut solo single. This is Victor Partido.

Danny Widdicombe and the Wandering Stars from Australia, also new to the programme this week. And that was their mellow song Blue Sky Lullaby from their new album One Note at a Time, which is out now. Well, before it, with a song which is also out now, it was Victor Partido from Spain, who has recently been signed to Great Canyon Records, the premier roots-focused record label in Spain, and who will be releasing Victor's debut solo album when it's ready next year, I think. Now, this next song shares a connection to both of the ones you just heard, in that it has the word blue in its title, and it's by another Spaniard, sort of. Take a listen to this, and then we can have a chat about it afterwards.

0: and yet nothing resembles anything.
1: I think that is a gorgeous song, but one that I'm sure you may have strong opinions about. It is the second or third song of its type that I have played on the programme this year, all involving collaboration between humans, between musicians, and artificial intelligence. In this case, that song was written by Spaniard Oscar Ortega under the name Ho-E-He, one of 13 that he has written, but then used AI to write the melodies and, in this case, be the voice as well. Is that okay? Is it the future? Does it make a difference to whether you enjoy the song or not? I really like the voice and the lyrics and the melody of that track. And if I heard it, knowing nothing about it, I would want to hear more and know more. And then when I found out that this was not a singer that I could ever see live, then I don't have an answer for that. As I think I have said before, the cat is out of the bag when it comes to AI. Neither I nor you will ever get it back in. So all we can do is make up our minds as to how we want to use AI and have opinions about other people's use of it as well, be it to write job applications, edit emails, format news articles, plan holiday itineraries, or co-write songs. And people, musicians, will also write songs about artificial intelligence. Northern Irishman Foy Vance, his latest fantastic album, opens with a 9-minute song called AI. And while that is a bit too long of a song even for me to play on the programme, the track that closes Foy's album isn't. You know.

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1: So back to the music, into a three-song block of upbeat songs, starting with this love song by Scottish band Elgin and the Marbles, which uniquely perhaps also offers up some thoughts on some conspiracy theories.

So those three songs are one of the reasons that I mentioned the number three at the very start of the programme today. And part of the reason is that I knew I wanted to play them back to back to back. But also because that last song by Jonas Brekke from Norway has a three-word title, but is written for some reason as one word, Starship Magic Pilot. I have no idea why, but if you want to see that all of the other songs on Jonas's 8-track album have spaces between the words in their titles and you want to hear them, then his album is called The Price of Progress. The song in the middle of those three was the new single by the Joel Plaskett Emergency, Fill in the Blanks, the first new release by the Canadians in 5 years, so welcome back to them. And they are doing a handful of gigs in their home country in July and August to mark the occasion. And then saying that it didn't matter if Elvis faked his death, it was Elgin and the Marbles from Scotland. And you will find that song of theirs on their loud and impressive debut album, The Sun Never Sets, which is out now. And so too is the brand new album by Canadian couple, Whitehorse.

Another duo, although you may be forgiven for thinking that Ali Rowe, who that was, is the name of a solo artist. But no, Ali is Alice Fitzgerald and Rowe is Rowan Sizer, both from Australia. And that song, Tail Lights, is their first new one since they released their debut album towards the end of last year. While before them, a duo who last released an album 3 years ago, White Horse, married couple Luke Doucette and Melissa McClelland. And their new album is called All I Want Is All of It. And the song that I played from it was Pure Poetry. And their album is out now. Okay, time for something old and something new and something extra this week. The Something New song comes from the new album released this week by Canadian Leroy Stagger. And I'm going to play a song from it called Fiddler's Daughter. Well, the Something Old track comes from a sensational now decade old album, which has on it plenty of songs which feature the fiddle, as it's by Irish band Wee Banjo 3, who disbanded back in 2023. But one of the four members of Wee Banjo 3, don't ask, Enda Scahill, has since joined the Italian band Gadden, who I have never played on the programme. Until now.

0: Three songs to end the programme with today. The Fiddler's Daughter by Leroy Stagger from his new album Pilgrimage. Happiness by Wee Banjo 3 from Ireland from their album String Theory. And We Can Shine by Italian band Gadden with that song of theirs opening that closing three-song block. Which leaves me with just enough time to say goodbye and thank you for tuning in on a radio perhaps or online on a different device. And I hope you may be able to join me again next week. But until then, this has been the International Americana Music Show, and my name's Michael Parr. 3, 2, 1. Safe travels, everyone.
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Sim Sheehan and Sukpyok singer-songwriter Chantel Ducard was born and raised in Anchorage. These days, she spends most of her time in Denver, but always keeps her roots and connections close. She's also a touring member of Bamyoa. She is a Native Launchpad Award recipient. She's performed at the Kennedy Center, when it was still the Kennedy Center, and is a film and theater composer, and is out with a new album, Chantel and the Dukes of Art. She premiered it with my good friend Larry Kay on Indigenous and Music not that long ago. One of my favorite tunes of hers on this new release is Molly Mine, a fantastic way to get our listening going on the mainstream. Now, Escano, Brett, maybe ni gyaso, gi oya ni wage sanota. Brett Maybe is my name, and I'm just out there casually throwing around my Indian name. If you're tuning in for the first time right now, we have a lot of fun reimagining what a mainstream music scene can look and sound like, particularly as it pertains to the much-needed representation of Indigenous artists of Turtle Island and beyond. So, with that being said, we're going to hear from the likes of Boricua singer-songwriter Taina Asili before this set is through. Looking ahead, one from Wolastoqiyik artist Mike Byrne. He's from the Tobik First Nation. Also, the Toronto-based Japanese-Canadian artist Hiroki Tanaka. But right now, it's Abibio Sound Machine with their newest single. Return to Sender came out April 29th, and it was inspired by a real car accident that singer Eno Williams experienced. She described the steering wheel, quote, jumping out of her hands, which in traditional Nigerian spiritual thinking felt like an attack by unseen forces. So the phrase return to sender is a common protective response. It's a great track for your consideration and approval today on the mainstream.

Sheikh Ibrahim was Sali, a great 2025 release that we got into the library at the beginning of May. And before that was Taina Asili's Plant the Seed, found on her Resiliencia album. And it was Abibio Sound Machine's newest single, Return to Sender, that we officially introduced into the rotation. I'm Brett Mabee, and you might already know that, but at the risk of sounding even more redundant, it's good to have you here. This is your open and standing invitation to join me 7 days a week, 3 hours a day, as I do broadcast a whole lot across the globe. So as always, check your listings for the many times and ways you can spend some musical time with me. And you should also remember that I love hearing from listeners, so feel free to drop me a line at brett@mainstreamradio.net. Before parting ways, I'll have some details about the Full Moon Radio, my friends and colleagues at nv1.org, and so much more. We're going to wrap up our first half with a track from Tedeschi Trucks Band, most ambitious album, I Am the Moon. It's a quadruple release. That's right. Now, a couple quick fun facts about Tedeschi Trucks. They literally formed the band so Derek and Susan could spend more time together. Because you remember, they both had very successful solo bands before joining forces in late 2009. But they decided that they didn't like that they were touring on opposite schedules, so the rest is history. They also played their first ever show on April Fool's Day. Their debut album won a Grammy, and they continue to build on a fantastic momentum. I love their newest album as well, but again, we're rewinding a little bit with Playing With My Emotions, a great track to keep you going on the mainstream.

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A shout-out to all the listeners who are dialed in across the globe on the full website at mainstreamradio.net. I know I give a lot of attention to the AM-FM listeners, but I also am extremely grateful for my friends who are joining digitally again all across the globe. So the full digital archive can be found there. You can also find more information about some of the other projects associated with Turtle Island Tunes Full Moon Radio LLC, including Gyno, my one-hour weekly Indigenous Spotlight show, and the Full Moon Radio itself, a 24/7 digital listening experience of Indigenous musicians of all times and all genres, including some of the traditionally based genres as well. Again, you just got to check it out for yourself at mainstreamradio.net. As we continue on with this hour, we're going to hear from Tom Mishkin this block. Later on, a new one in the rotation from Love Spells. And this track is a recent addition as well. It comes to us from Love Tempo. Their debut album came out April 17th. It's called There Is a Light, and it came out on Bastard Jazz Recordings. Turn it up with There Is a Light, and don't go anywhere. I'll be back with you before you know it on The Mainstream.

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Tom Misch with Old Man on the mainstream. Before that was Wheel Lup's Tepid, a track featuring Seal, found on the Inner Light album. And speaking of light, it was Love Temple's There Is a Light, the title track of the band's latest album that got us into the half. I'm Brett Mabee, and sadly, I'm only here with you one last time. I'm getting ready to step out of the studio, but as always, you're welcome to join me 7 days a week, 3 hours a day. 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
2: 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They need your feedback to find the best solutions. That's Wednesday, June 3rd, from 5 to 7 p.m. at the Palmer Depot. 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And while you're there, consider becoming a sustaining donor by making your pledge an automatic monthly payment.

Unless you're a huge music nerd or needed some legal help, you might not be aware that producer Adrian Young was actually a practicing attorney before becoming a full-time producer. And this is pretty impressive, too. His entire studio complex also contains a vinyl shop and a barber shop, which I've mentioned before is kind of something that I aspire to, except maybe not a barber shop. I'd have a laundromat there. That was Adrian Young's Different Directions from his self-titled album that got us into this hour of music today on the mainstream. I'm Brett Mabee, your host through these sonic explorations, and if you're tuning in for the first time, let me give you a quick overview of what the mainstream is all about. Around these here parts, we take the challenge of reimagining a mainstream music scene very seriously, particularly as it pertains to the much-needed representation of indigenous artists of Turtle Island, which means we're going to be hearing from Abenaki singer-songwriter Mimi Obonswin, Métis singer Sandra Souter, later on, Julia Keefe and the Indigenous Big Band, and I do have some new tunes for the rotation as well. One from Satya, so stick around for more details on that. And this first one is an April 29th release from Evax. When I'm Gone is the second track from Evax's 2026 project, Just Like Fire. For your consideration and approval, turn it up with When I'm Gone, and I'll be back with you before you know it on the mainstream.

Sundad, Grandfather Clock, a great track from a father-son classical guitar duo found on the duo's Way Station 1 album. Before that was the smooth stylings of Mimi O'Bonswin's I'm Alive, found on her Willow release. We also heard Queen Erby's Medicine Woman, and it was Evac's When I'm Gone that we officially got into the library for the first time this hour. I'm Brett Mabee, and if you're just now getting here, you've missed a little bit, so get caught back up at mainstreamradio.net. And if you have to step away from listening, well, go on then. Just kidding. You can also check things out. That's right, you guessed it, at mainstreamradio.net. We're going to blues things up just a little bit in this set, but looking further into the second half, some Brian Jackson and Masters at Work, Satya with a new tune, I'll squeeze in some Wolfpack and a whole lot more. Now, back to this block. We're going to kick off this bluesy set with Joanne Shaw Taylor. She has a new album out and a major run of 2026 tour dates across Europe and the U.S. I'll have more details about that release in the coming weeks, but right now, it's her 2024 A Good Goodbye here on the mainstream. On the mainstream.

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1: See, my mule don't like people laughing. Gets a crazy idea you're laughing at him. Now, if you apologize,

At the halfway point of this hour's listening, I'm Brett Mabee, and if you're just now getting here, you're listening to the best new show around that puts Indigenous representation front and center in a mainstream musical format, hence the name. Before going any further, I do want to get a shout out to friends who are dialed in the KNAU 88.7 FM in and around Flagstaff, Arizona. We do have a lot more listening for the hour, but before going any further, also a quick and friendly reminder

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1: Eons past, I'm past and molded. Sweet exchange to the south from northern. People's move be who by the chosen sacred land. These sands emboldened. The setting roots, the sun is golden. My mother's words still spoken. A stranger's strength, it breaks my rank. Inhuman humans trying to leave me broken.

I just saw that Julia Keefe and the Indigenous Big Band's debut album Incarnadine is already being hailed as one of 2026's best jazz albums. And that attention and accolade is well deserved. That's the Dadat Suite, which of course is from Delbert Anderson's band, Dadat. That was Movement 2, Attention, bringing My Time With You to an End on the Mainstream. We also heard Brian Jackson and Masters at Work, and it was Alpha Mist that got us into the half. I can't thank you enough for all your love and support here on the Mainstream for these past 3 years. It's such an honor to listen to music together. And again, I know you have a lot of options out there, and the fact that you keep coming back for some listening truly is a spectacular thing, and it means the world to me. 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I keep the show archive up to date, so be sure to check things out there as well. Some Wolfpack and Warm Dusher, which is a side project of the Fat White family. But right now, it is the latest release from Satya. Project 10 is an emotional doorway, as it's been called, into her debut album, Yellow House. So for your consideration and approval, enjoy this new tune, and let me know what you think about it. Be good to yourself and each other, and keep on tuning in to the Mainstream.

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0: were shocked with that shit today. Woo! I mean, even y'all are like, damn.
1: Welcome to Texas, Chris.
0: We beat USC, now this shit. Trust me, that's just not ass kissing. I fucking hate USC, too. I didn't come out here in a Vince Young jersey and stuff to really get an applause. No one messes with my Georgia Bulldogs. Oh, what? Y'all in the SEC? Quiet. Must be somebody from Tennessee sneaked in this month.
1: Kick your ass, Chris.
0: The worst season in about 100 years. See, you think it's all LSD and the occult with us, but no, it's football too. You can really enjoy football with LSD and the occult. Focus when you're gambling, you know.
1: Welcome back, you big hippie.

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0: Look, I've spent a lot of time working on this.
1: Look,
0: no one's going to buy it.
1: No one.
0: Well, how can
2: nobody in Middle America anyway, that's for sure.
3: He's right.
0: Well, why?
1: Sweetheart, it's just not commercial.
0: What is commercial?
3: It's not what's selling nowadays.
1: I mean, personally, I
0: love
1: it.
0: Be nice, girl.
3: Nobody's into this kind of material.
0: You have to pay a price, girl.
2: This album needs a hit single we can push.
0: They like to give advice, girl.
1: The whole idea's too risky.
0: Don't think about it twice, girl.
3: Your audience won't understand this kind of thing.
0: It's time to get to work. I disagree. Why don't you wait till you hear it?
2: This is like your old stuff.
0: Art isn't easy.
2: We gotta appeal to the kids.
0: Even when you're hot.
3: Why would you want to make an album like this anyway?
0: Advancing art is easy.
1: I think we gotta talk seriously about
0: financing this. Financing it is not.
2: Why take chances?
0: A vision's just a vision if it's only in your head.
1: Nobody respects your artistic integrity more than I do.
0: If no one gets to hear it, it's as good as dead.
3: You have to think about your career.
0: It has to come to life. Bit by bit, putting it together. Piece by piece. Only way to make a work of art. Every moment makes a contribution. Every little detail plays a part. Having just the vision's no solution. Everything depends on execution. Putting it together, that's what counts. Ounce by ounce, putting it together. Small amounts, adding up to make a work of art. First of all, you need a good foundation. Otherwise, it's risky from the start. Takes a little cocktail conversation, but without the proper preparation. Having just the vision's no solution. Everything depends on execution. The art of making art is putting it together, bit by bit.
3: We really need all these musicians.
0: Link by link, making the connections, yes we do. Drink by drink, taking every comment as it comes. Learning how to play the politician like you play piano, bass and drums. Otherwise you'll find your composition isn't gonna get

0: sensation if it gets the funds for your foundation. Every time I start to feel defensive, I remember vinyl is expensive.
1: Would you?

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Gotta learn to trust your intuition while you reestablish your position, so that you can be on exhibition. So that your work can be on exhibition.

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1: Much as an original.
2: Was.
0: Mapping out the songs, but in addition, harmonizing each negotiation, balancing the part that's all musician with the part that's strictly presentation, balancing the money with the mission till you have the perfect orchestration. Even if you do have the suspicion that it's taking all your concentration, the art of making art is putting it together bit by bit, beat by beat, part

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The freak of my list. Here comes the musical disc to make you jump and freeze. 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No other than the Damnation to rock the nation.

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0: 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I'm Judy Getty, and I'll be hosting the show today as we discuss Living with a Wild God, A Nonbeliever's Search for the Truth About Everything by Barbara Ehrenreich. My guests today are Becky Stopa and Peter Host. Hello and welcome.
1: Howdy.
2: Hello.
0: That was enthusiastic. I like that. So before we get started, I

0: want to remind our listeners that today's show is pre-recorded for the broadcast on October 26th at noon and then the following Monday, so we'll not be taking callers. So I want to start off by admitting I'm a huge Barbara Ehrenreich fan. I've read lots of her books. I love her investigative journalism pieces, but this is very different. I don't know. Have you read anything by Barbara Ehrenreich?
1: I had not before. I'm actually happy for the introduction, though. You know, so many suggestions you get, you know, peter out very quickly, but I already purchased another one to read when this is
0: over.
1: What's
0: your next one?
1: I'm going to read the one about witches and something else.
0: Okay.
1: I forget the exact name, but.
2: And I have not.
0: Interesting. Okay. Yeah. Because like I said, I mean, I picked it because I really enjoy her writing. And as we have the conversation today, I less enjoyed this one, but we can talk about that. you don't have any comparison there. You can just think in terms of the book as a standalone. So the book starts with the explanation that she found some of her teenage journals when she was preparing her papers for transfer to a library. And so just, I have to admit, I was hooked in that introduction because I love that idea that she sees this note almost from her teenage self to her future self. Mm-hmm. Do you have any kind of reaction to that?
1: Well, I think it starts right from the beginning. It's interesting that it happens that way because it acknowledges her feeling like there is a future self and a future her to talk to. So at the very least, in her early journals, she is accepting that that's a potential reality, that the time and future and those kinds of things are kind of in place. So knowing what I was going to be reading, I was kind of fascinated by that. Mm-hmm. Because I myself, I didn't ever really do a message in a bottle kind of thing. I was very much in the moment, not thinking about the future in any kind of concrete terms.
2: Yeah, and it's something that I didn't really either. When I was younger, within the past few years, I heard a story on NPR about a man that took it even further and actually made videotapes with messages to his future self. And he has since had a conversation with the older self, kind of spliced it all together to have a conversation today with his younger self. And so that's fascinated me. I've often, you know, thought a lot about what would I say to my younger self.
0: Mm-hmm.
2: But you know what her younger self has to say to her. It was really interesting.
1: And so, my father was and is a journaler. Like every day since he was, I think, 13. So he has this massive collection, like three trunks full of journals over the course of his life. And so he has all these things to refer back to and actually does so at intervals, and he gets to enjoy that. But I had made a decision at one point. I started journaling, but I didn't like some of the aspects of it. And so I gave it up. But then I did also find at one point a journal from my middle school years. And it was very, very interesting to see that even the format. I graded myself each day on like how I had been as a brother and a student and these kinds of things. It was very, very strange to try and re-inhabit that person.
0: Another take on this is, have you ever seen Mortified?
1: Mm-mm.
0: So it's a show they do, and they'll travel around the country and get people engaged in this. But the original was that they had people find their journals from teenage years and things that now as an adult you're mortified by. And so it's, you know, about sexuality or you know, just a certain liking of something, or the arguments they would have with their parents. Oh, they're so dumb. You know, just all that teenage voice. And so, yeah, it's just, you know, when I think about that in comparison to, you know, Barbara Ehrenreich reading her writing, I think to look back on that and I was a genius. I mean, you know, like you started out saying, Peter, even to have the concept that I will have a future self.
2: Right.
0: Mm-hmm. And I agree. I never would have thought that as a teenager.
2: Yeah, I agree. And funny, I found within the past couple of years, I found my daughters at various points kept a diary. And I came across one of my oldest daughter's diaries. And she had a 3-page rant about how I was such a mean mom and I didn't trust her and I didn't trust her friends. And I read it to her. And, you know, now she's in her late 20s and read that to her. And we both laughed, but she was dumbstruck. I said, why didn't you trust me? I said, I always trusted you. Said, well, not according to 8th grade me.
0: Yeah. This person doubted it. So with Erin Reich, she's struggling with this experience that she has when she's 17, and she cannot explain, you know, what it was that happened to her. And she talks, I had to look this up. I don't know if you guys are smart and already knew what solipsism is. But so she identifies with solipsism, which is the belief that only one's own mind is known to exist. So again, pretty heavy as a teenager, right? But maybe in some ways it's how all teenagers think, right? Only my own mind is what exists. Plus her family are atheists. It's a family tradition. They're non-believers. And so, you know, when you looked at those elements, how would you describe the event, or how do you think, you know, what is she struggling with? I mean, that's the whole nub of this book.
2: With the event?
0: Yes.
2: I really struggled with the event. I think Peter and I were talking about it a little bit this morning, and he has some personal experiences that give him a different perspective. Mm-hmm. I just saw the event kind of as a teenage angst, a moment of teenage angst and despair for whatever reason. And I thought that with that egocentric way that teens kind of see the world, that she, not to discount it, because our experiences are our own and you can't discredit or discount your perspective or your feelings are real at whatever time. Mm-hmm. But I thought that the adult her, looking back at the teenage, she was giving a little more credence to, or making more of a moment of teenage angst than there really was. I mean, I get the I saw it as a little overly dramatic, melodramatic. And from the teenage perspective, you totally get that. For the adult looking back, I think I would have just found it as more of a point of like, wow.
0: So for you, this would have been an essay, not a whole book.
2: Yeah. Like,
0: oh, well,
2: yeah.
0: You know, this has been teenage me, but now as an adult.
2: Right. Yeah. And I actually had to go back and reread that part because it seemed so insignificant. But it did take up a big chunk of the book.
0: The buildup was huge, right?
2: Exactly.
0: Okay.
2: Exactly. So, but that moment.
0: Okay. I'm siding with you on this because I'm thinking, I reread it too, keep thinking, what have I missed here? What's the big event? Right. What is the big mystery? So how did you see it?
1: Okay, so I think that potentially what's happening, and I know Becky's personal experience, but I don't know yours, that it's so big and you're not capable of really describing it in words, and that's the issue that she's facing. And you can only really utilize the tools that you're given at the time when you have something like that. And I was saddened by the fact that she so quickly discounted the experiences of people who chemically alter their state and have similar experiences, because potentially her own state was altered by depression, which we now know that depression can have psychotic episodes that you can kind of dissociate because of depression itself. So she may have been having recurrent versions of that. And then she was emotionally and physically exhausted from the exertions and like very little food and sleep over the past couple of days, which is something that people have been putting themselves deliberately in that state as to be more naturally accepting of spiritual experiences and to, you know, have visions and those kinds of things for centuries. And so, you know, then she has this experience that she can't exactly put her finger on or describe to anybody. So she spends a lot of time not describing it. I spent early 20s. I definitely tried psychedelic drugs, and there were a few experiences that were incredibly meaningful that you also can't put very well into words, where things seem to inhabit a different space and take on some kind of extrasensory value that it's tough to really describe. It's a total feeling. And I sense that that's what she's talking about. You know, a tree is no longer a tree. It feels differently in that moment. And I like that she comes back around to it later in the book in talking about other people's mystic experiences over the course of history, because I don't think that it's an entirely uncommon experience to have. And so I think a lot of history and theology and all these kinds of things have been wrestling with just these kinds of experiences, and that many seminal moments for religious figures have probably, and, you know, Moses and the burning bush reflected this kind of experience. So I totally felt it was meaningful and worth investigating.
0: So if you've just tuned in, we're talking about Living with a Wild God, the book by Barbara Ehrenreich, and you can tell it's a pretty heavy topic, philosophical discussion here. So yes, I mean, I was trying to relate to the idea that it was some kind of mystical experience, and maybe as a youthful person, she couldn't quite describe it. But then she, because she's an atheist and because she's a solipsist, she tries to explain it rationally, like you said, like, oh, you know, I haven't slept well, and, you know, I haven't had anything to eat. And then there's this whole, you know, the guy is acting so weird that she's with. So it's kind of puzzling. And, but then she wants to revisit this, you know, 50 years later in her life and have some kind of explanation for it.
1: Mm-hmm.
0: So, and I think she's very clearly saying, you know, that she would never use LSD, which was very popular at the time, because mm-hmm. she didn't want to repeat any type of experience like that. So it wasn't, I think, a positive experience mm-hmm. for her either.
2: Mm-hmm. Yeah, I was just, again, I, as the adult looking back, I just, it didn't seem, but I've not had those experiences that Peter's had, so it didn't seem as significant a moment to try to get to the bottom of, you know, 40 or 50 years later. So I, even after rereading it, I really struggled with that part of the book. I just, that was the missing part. I loved the beginning of the book. I really, really loved the last few chapters of the book, and I could talk about those on end. But that middle chunk I had, I struggled with finding any real meaning or understanding of why she devoted such a huge chunk of time to it.
1: Mm-hmm. Well, and I think for her, it was probably a more fracturing experience to be connected to something that represents the all, since she had come into it with this solipsism that she was more than a tourist in, which a lot of us kind of play around with the idea for a little bit. But if you have meaningful and helpful relationships with other individuals growing up, then it's tough to occupy that space for mm-hmm. long and give it too much credence, because intuitively you know that other individuals have full and meaningful lives. So, you know, in my experience, it wasn't shocking to feel some kind of heavy version of the all impressing itself upon me. But in hers, I can see how it would be striking in contrast to what she had thus far been experiencing, which was total inward thinking and experience of the world to the point where she could genuinely talk about whether or not anybody else existed.
0: And so I like the part, and this is in the early part too, where she is then looking at, okay, so who in my realm can, you know, can I get some truth from? Because she's still very rational, right? She's trying to expose or, you know, examine this from the scientific approach. And so I just love that she's thinking, okay, you know, what about my teachers? I can go to this, you know, my teachers. And then she says that if you accept imaginary numbers without raising a question, you'll swallow any goddamn thing they decide to stuff down your throat. And so she discounts her teachers because, you know, who knows what they're telling us? They could be, you know, just making up stuff too. So she discounts them. And then later she discounts her parents also. Mm-hmm. So I think, you know, when you mentioned that about who kind of others in her realm, you know, so outside this kind of only internal thinking, she couldn't find anyone.
2: And I think I see that, or I saw that as sort of almost an intellectual arrogance. And that kind of subsided a little bit as she, you know, once she, with her experiences that started in New York, when she got in the anti-war movement and started, you know, caring about social justice issues and the environment and things of that nature. And she could kind of accept that other people had value and see the worth in other, in causes beyond herself mm-hmm. And things and people and places beyond her own internalization.
0: And that is kind of the stepping off point, right?
2: Yeah. And that's where I started loving it.
1: Yeah. Well, and I feel like then beyond that, having children was a huge step, because it's very, very difficult to deny the existence of something that comes from you.
0: Yes.
1: And then has its own personality and life force. And then I really, really loved her ultimate foray into nature. And, you know, as she puts it, that's a totally anthropocentric and bad term for it. But the rest of the world, other than human thought and civilization, and seeing all the value there and her experiences with the dolphins and those kinds of things. I felt like that and her time during the Keys must have kind of crystallized a lot of those things that have been swimming around, because it expanded beyond just other people, but then the entirety of everything exists and she just a small part of it.
0: So, and I think another critical, you know, intermediary step to that was the whole chapter she devotes to this kind of fantasy that she develops, that the like this apocalyptic event has occurred and she's the only human being left. But I love how she leaves the animals. And so she has to deal with this whole problem about, you know, dogs and animals foraging through the city also. And so, you know, it seems to be a real intellectual exercise in what she would do. And initially, it's she's fine with it, right? That she's the only one left.
1: Yeah. I identified so much with this this weird perseveration on one specific idea. For me, it was three wishes. I was used to, I would wonder for hours about if I had three wishes, what would they be? And then what would the ultimate consequences of those be should I choose them? She went to a different place where she didn't have any power. In fact, she said, I couldn't choose who survived, because if I did, then I might have played some kind of part in the disappearance of everybody else. And in this scenario, I have no power over it. But yeah, it was always fun to try and figure out what the end point might be of those things. But also, it seems like potentially if you already believe that you're the only really meaningful thing, you have to kind of go through the exercise of, well, what would that mean if I got this deep desire to just be left alone to read, you know?
0: I think, though, that what happens to her is, because as she's trying to solve problems and she comes to this realization that, again, as a teenager and not knowing everything, she couldn't solve some of the problems. And so I think that that's why I mean that. I think that was almost that fantasy became that intermediary step between recognizing, oh, there are other people and there are other things to value in this world beside my own mind.
2: I loved the part where she was writing the note to her future self. And I think she even addressed it to her future self. That ends and so you are. Sorry, take up space here. Where she says, forecast rain for this Friday, December 3rd. But you should know who reads this, that I of December 3rd, 1964, the conception, creator of your memories and ancestor of your impulse to now read, determined rather not to rain, but to sublime dryly. And so you are. I had thought of volunteering for an accident. Suicide isn't necessary. It's unnecessarily dramatic when there are so many accidents, dark mouths of death making little wet sucking sounds when you go by. And they, sensing the thought, reached for me. But I shrank back into the habit of life. And so you are. I loved that. That just kind of surrender almost to life rather than exiting life, that surrender and that acceptance. And I think that was a key turning point as well in her acceptance and recognition of things beyond herself.
1: Yeah.
0: And I think, you know, as a reader, you can read that and love it. But can you imagine if you were a parent and you would discover your child something like that?
2: Yeah, no.
0: It's a different, yeah.
2: Exactly.
0: Of course, on one level, you'd have to admire their intellectual abilities,
2: right?
0: Their thoughts, their deep thinking.
1: Yeah, but then her parents specifically, though, I think might have read that later and actually been rather impressed and probably felt like, oh, well, she gets it. You know, what was the timeline on that when she said that? Like, because of her mother's suicide attempts and whatnot, I'm wondering when that occurred and did it have anything to do with her interaction specifically with her mother? But Because, yeah, suicide, you're right. It was acceptance of life.
0: Mm-hmm. I think she was born in 48, so that she would have been, I think, 16 at the time.
1: Okay, all right, so still really at home. Early.
0: And, yeah.
1: Yeah, she probably was.
2: In 1964?
0: Yeah.
2: Okay.
0: I think she was born in 48.
1: Got it.
0: So, yeah. So her parents, let's talk a little bit about her parents and her relationship, because certainly she carried away a lot from her parents. I mean, they were atheists, and her father was a scientist, so she got her analytical ways, and she talks about liking her father better than her mother. And, you know, like most teenage girls, she struggles with her relationship with her mother. So, you know, as you read this, what kind of, you know, what did that, you know, her relationships with her parents have as an impact on this whole experience, this mystical experience?
1: Well, it's so funny. There were so many parallels between her and my own personal experience. I think that when you combine an intellectual household with an abusive set of parents, ultimately you get this thing where you constantly rationalize the world because you can't trust people, so you have to trust ideas. You have to revert to the ideas, which I think plays out even in the fact that she loves the books and the ideas that she is reading, but it takes her forever to realize that those came from real people. Mm-hmm. She doesn't even think about it for the longest period of time. And so this general level of like docile distrust and going within oneself, I think, comes naturally from that environment. But the intellectual part and the fact that they were outside of the entire culture set her up to be a really brave advocate later for what she had going on. Without their specific input of being so anti everything that was going on in Butte, but also very much Butte themselves.
2: Mm-hmm.
1: I don't think that you get the grown-up Barbara Ehrenreich who writes all the things that you like so much. It's tough because you don't want to see anybody go through that kind of suffering, but it also forges something that is likely to survive, at least, you know, if all other circumstances turn out the way they need to be. So I'll mention really quick, my dad was a double master's in philosophy and history. And we had a very, very intellectual household, but also not the healthiest one. And so where we connected was on these sorts of ideas. And so I grew up just loving those things. And reading her, I'm like, that makes so much sense. I loved it. And anyway.
2: And for me, when you think about, you know, she talks about being an atheist in Butte and kind of escaping Butte. I think when you grow up with parents who, I mean, my parents were not atheists. My father was a non-practicing Catholic and my mom was a Protestant. So I was raised in a Protestant tradition. Stopped going to church when I was in third grade when my mom got sick. But I think being an atheist in any community, being a child of self-proclaimed atheists, mm-hmm. in any community is a challenge. And yeah, that kind of instilled in her a fighting spirit right from the start. You know, I think made her a good, a strong advocate, or equipped her with the strength of character and spirit needed to be a good, strong advocate for multiple issues.
0: I think another critical moment in her life, too, is when she's having that one conversation with her dad, because she talked about how much she admired her dad. And you know, and out of fairness, we have to say, I mean, the mom was a stay-at-home mom. So her mother was likely brilliant. But because of the times, this was a woman who was, you know, you're going to stay home and this is what you're going to do. And so her relationship with her dad was stronger because of what you said, you know, that fertile ground of having these ideas to talk about. So when she has that conversation with him and she brings up, I think it's quantum physics, and she gets the impression that her dad doesn't know what she's talking about.
2: Right. Yeah. And I kind of, I grew up with a father who, I mean, I grew up with a father who definitely had intellectual arrogance. And he was the smartest man in the room. And when he wasn't the smartest man in the room, I mean, that's when the emotional abuse. And I think that was a moment, I don't know that you'd necessarily call it abusive, but it's her father's reaction. Definitely, you know, he hadn't kept up. Mm-hmm. He wasn't as aware and he felt challenged. And, you know, you can't challenge the smartest guy in the room. that narcissism,
0: right?
2: I think, mm-hmm. You know.
1: Yeah. Well, and it happens, I think, faster to people who start off the smartest guy in the room than they think it's going to when they become lazy academically, because things move forward so quickly. But yeah, it's tough to have a parent who you loft as a hero, and then whatever all the other flaws are, they have this. Right. They're really good at this. And then you realize that they have been putting on a bit of a show in one way or another, and that they are as fraudulent as anybody mm-hmm. else you might run into. At least they're getting their needs met of how they want to feel, but his search was not as genuine as hers, and she thought she had a compatriot, and she didn't. He mm-hmm. was done.
0: The human frailty there, yes. So we are talking about Living with the Wild God by Barbara Ehrenreich, and this is Radio Book Club on Big Cabbage Radio 89.7. So back to the whole experience. I guess one of the things that I like, too, is when, as an adult, you know, the adult Barbara now is trying to figure out, what was it that happened to me when I was 17? So she finds this guy that went on the road trip with her, and not surprising, his name is Dick. Because he is, kind of turns out to be one. And so she's like, you know, what happened? What was going on? And I mean, that's the investigative journalist part of her, that she's like, well, I'll just find this guy and, you know, see what he remembers about that trip.
1: Yeah. And it is really, really interesting that for all of her professed solipsism, he ends up being the one who truly disregards the fact that anybody else exists by going and getting the dynamite that could have blown them all up
2: right.
1: in the desert, not telling them that this is going on, because I'm sure that he knew inside that they would not be okay with it. Otherwise, you would tell the people who you're traveling with that you're doing this thing if you thought that it was okay. And she is understandably horrified by it, but that very much speaks to her solipsism being something out here that she's thinking about, whereas his was the most dangerous kind, and it's that total, like I think you said, egocentrism of adolescence that he doesn't seem to have ever actually gotten out of. That he just seems to be an old adolescent by the time she talks to him later, and in defense of his prior self rather than having learned anything since then and saying, oh, I'm sorry, that was a terrible thing of me to do. He gets mad when she says that was a terrible thing to do, because none of them might have been there had uh-huh. they gone over too large a bump on yeah. the way home. So
2: exactly.
1: strange.
2: Yeah, and look, you know, I think who among us can't, as an adult, look back at some of the things that we did as teenagers and say, oh my gosh, I can't believe I did that. What were we thinking?
0: Yeah, we're lucky to have survived
2: exactly.
0: our adolescence.
2: Exactly. Or young adulthood, you know.
1: What do you guys think about when she is not sure if his distance during the trip out to Mammoth is because when she was gone, potentially her dad challenged him and told him, you know, in no uncertain terms, like, don't touch her, do anything with her, or whether or not, or the other option where it was a way for him to get out here and achieve this mission. And once he'd gotten there, he just kind of wrote off the idea of continuing to try and have a relationship.
2: I think it was probably that. I doubt that the father, I don't think the father actually said anything. And I also think that her expectations may have led to some of her mental state, a teenage girl feeling rejected on some level or disappointed on some level, on top of being hungry, on top of being tired, on top of everything else. So I saw that his behavior or complete lack of interest in a long, you know, multi-hour ride in silence, that contributed to the mental state that led to the event.
0: And I think that, you know, we all do this, of course, that when we rationalize or explain something, we're doing it based on the information we have.
2: Yeah. Mm-hmm.
0: And so for her to think, well, you know, maybe my dad said something. I mean, who in their mind would say maybe he was driving us out there to pick up some dynamite? You know,
2: right.
0: That would be so
2: right.
0: improbable that wouldn't necessarily be a, you know, a fact that you could even put in there. So, you know, to And then it colors everything about it, obviously. Yeah. So once she makes up her mind that that was part of what had happened, it just solidifies the rationalization. Mm-hmm. Yeah. So from what you said, Becky, I think that you struggled then with the first part of the book. Mm-hmm. And then, you know, and then when we did get to the part where she's involved in the anti-war movement and stuff, I thought, why is she telling me this? I was kind of getting bogged down there because I didn't know where am I going or where she's trying to take me. And so then, but that was the point where you really felt that it was starting to mm-hmm. coalesce.
2: Yeah. So I think for me, a lot of my problem with that center part of the book, and I know she talked about her solipsism and a lot of her feelings, but at that point to me, I mean, the title, Living with a Wild God, A Non-Believer's Search for the Truth About Everything. On a personal note, I am agnostic and I struggle with things of this nature all the time. I mean, I think about these things all the time.
0: And that's why I invited you to be on the show, because you talk about how you question those things.
2: I do. And so, you know, we had a little bit of questioning in the beginning, and then that whole long, I didn't sense that questioning, not in the way that I was looking for, I guess. Mm. So I think in the end, starting with the anti-war movement, she started getting more into the areas that made me want to read the book in the first place.
0: Okay.
2: And especially, I mean, gosh, you know, talk about Moses and the burning bush and the conflating authority and benevolence. Those are all things that, you know, the special effects needed to, you know, you can't just accept that, you know, it's love thy neighbor as thyself, honor thy mother and thy father, unless it's,
0: you know, theatrical.
2: Exactly. Yeah. And those are things that I, you know, I struggle with. I don't necessarily believe there was a burning bush. I'm not sure that those 10 commandments were handed down from God. They're just good ways to be a good person. And I don't need a burning bush to tell me to do that. So when she started discussing some of those things, you know, that's where she really grabbed me and kept me reading.
1: Yeah, I really would like to ask her why, after having stated at the beginning that trying to put together a memoir of her life would be a bad idea and that she's not going to venture into doing so, and then the middle portion seeming to delve directly into becoming a memoir rather than continuing to work on this idea or set of ideas. My only thought about it is that potentially she thinks that the conclusion she arrives at the end are somehow bolstered or not fully understandable without the background of what happened in the middle. But I think that there definitely could have been less or a more focused middle portion before bringing it back around. And, you know, a memoir wouldn't be a bad idea, actually. I'd be happy to read that. Mm-hmm. But that was not supposed to be what this was, really. It's a treatise on this specific thought, you know.
2: Right. So I'm curious, do you guys think, did she end as an atheist?
0: Well, and I want to think about, you know, this kind of book, and I mean, there's other atheists who have written book, Richard Dawkins and Christopher Hitchens, and so, you know, that are mainstream authors, I think. But I think it's still really dangerous, mm-hmm. you know, and it's even on the cover, A Non-Believer Search. Mm-hmm. So I think it's still somewhat dangerous in our culture to proclaim to be an atheist. Mm-hmm. Or an agnostic. And so, I mean, even having this conversation on the radio, if there's people out there that are thinking, what are they talking about? You know, because it's almost like solipsism, where there's no other way to think about the world other than a world where there's a God in it. Mm-hmm. So, you know, to try to have an explanation of something that doesn't include God, you know, what are these crazy people talking about? And so, you know, when you talk about your, you know, struggling with some of those ideas, 12 years of Catholic school, you know, I was raised deeply entrenched in Catholicism. And then my hero was Joan of Arc. Oh my gosh. You know, mm-hmm. I would read everything about Joan of Arc, but then as an adult, I read something and I thought, oh my God, Joan of Arc was schizophrenic, you know? And so I started examining those things. And this is one of the things that Ehrenreich does, is that when we look back at those mystics and we look back at the saints and we look back and try to explain why did they include a burning bush and, you know, the tablets and all of that, we come up with, you know, how do we tell stories? Or did these people have mental illnesses? Or did they have epileptic seizures? And so now we use a rational, scientific way of explaining these things.
1: Yeah. Well, I think that the continuation of coming at the world and life and the universe with radical doubt is kind of exhausting. And I mean, you really have to keep it up very deliberately if you're going to do that. And to live in a world without certainties, I can certainly see how that would be very scary for folks. I've always described as hopeful agnostic, not always, since around like 18, right? And, you know, the experience I had was actually part of that. I'd been a doubting religious person, you know, Christian, red letter Christian is what my dad and my family called ourselves, right? For a long time. But I had always doubted that as well as many other stories because they were that. They were so far ago and they were written by human beings about other human beings and experiences that I couldn't be there for. And they'd been translated multiple times. And it seemed like to have anything other than intellectual doubt about them would be a poor decision on my part, and that I'd be exiting the experiences of, you know, 80 some percent of the population over human history, you know, and their experiences of life and religion and spirituality to adhere to just one specific way of thinking about it and then just cut everything else off. It'd be a lot easier. I don't have the time in my life to go over all the potential ideas that are out there once you open yourself up to it. But it's a happy experience for me rather than scary to just kind of come into everything with the feeling that this is a good theory, but to be absolutely certain of anything is incorrect because things continue to be disproved all the time.
2: Yeah, and my struggling is a happy experience for me as well. I mean, it's you know, we don't have all the answers. We don't know. I don't think any one religion can profess to have all the answers or be the way. And I think about that all the time. And I love the line on page 226 where she says, as Eckhart, one of Otto's many sources, had asserted centuries earlier, referring to the other as God, the religious seeker must set aside any idea about God as being good, wise, or compassionate. And I think when you think about God being omniscient and omnipotent, the omniscient part is, you know, I'm okay with that, but the omnipotent part, almost by definition, then he cannot be a loving God. He's omnipotent. It's there.
0: Because of that question, why then do so many bad things happen?
2: Yeah. Exactly. So there may be, yeah. So I just liked that she, you know, she struggled with that and she considers that. And I don't know, I don't have the answers either, but that's the sort of thing that I struggle with all the time.
1: I just never liked the idea of a perfect plan designed by God that includes your life sucking. Your role is to be born into slavery, and that's just, you're gonna have to deal with it. That's what he said. It gets rid of any idea that you should be working for anything more positive if there's some kind of plan, because if you don't take care of it, somebody else will, because it'll eventually come back around to the plan that includes people's lives sucking. So why worry too much about what you can't do anything about?
2: Exactly.
1: I really enjoyed her coming back around at the end to then put out this, what might seem like an outrageous idea at first glance, that there are other beings and that they just don't conform to previous notions of a god, and that they actually may be parasites or some kind of like organism that feeds on our energies and those kinds of things. And that was so fascinating to read and think about. And I mean, it can't be disproved, and it's mm-hmm. actually kind of an interesting little idea, and I've been talking it up with anybody who will listen. It's just a funny thing to think about. You know, maybe they like the taste of positive energy more than negative, and so they've been trying to get us that direction. But then they went a little more laissez-faire, and they're like, well, we'll just see. Yeah, you know, we'll wait on it. But anyway, sorry.
0: No, because my note on that was missionaries. So I thought maybe those are, you know, the parasites agents. I don't know.
2: And I found the quote, getting back to the God is a benevolent God. She understood that the great unforgivable crime of monotheistic religions has been to encourage the conflation of authority and benevolence, of hierarchy and justice. When the pious bow down before the powerful, or in our own time, the megachurches celebrate wealth and its owners, the good and perfect God is just doing his job of legitimizing human elites. And again,
1: yeah.
2: Maybe omniscient.
1: Which is also interesting because of specifically the Montanan miner culture came out of a thing where Protestants were kind of exalted above Catholics, and the Protestant ideas, you know, Calvinism and the Protestant work ethic, the idea that if you're saved, actually doing better monetarily is a sign that God has blessed you more, versus the Catholicism idea that as long as you follow the rules, you can get to heaven. And outside of that, you're all part of kind of a tribe. They were the first downtrodden tribe, actually, by, you know, Western Protestantism and whatever. That atheism was outside of that, but I'm sure that that idea that the highfalutin church folks in the Protestant churches, you know, keeping their fists down on the rest of the culture, couldn't have been too far from how everybody talked about money and God and power.
2: Well, and it's funny that she, you know, described herself in the near the end of the book as her work ethic as Calvinist.
1: Mm-hmm.
2: You know, she's an atheist from Butte, Montana, but described her work ethic
1: I didn't remember that.
2: Yeah.
1: That's good.
2: Yeah.
0: Hmm. Well, and I made the one note that you saw that I almost thought she was using a little bit of, you know, Buddhism or, you know, that mm-hmm. karmic explanation that, you know, when her family got out of Butte. And they made something of themselves, you know, because mm-hmm. her father rose through the ranks and became a scientist, not just a miner or, you know, a laborer. And they were being punished for that.
2: Yeah.
1: Yeah.
2: Well, and that's kind of what made me wonder, getting back to, you know, one of my questions. Do you think, did she end the book as an atheist, or is she more of an agnostic, still searching, kind of trying to make sense of everything?
0: I want to say one more time that we're talking about Living with a Wild God by Barbara Ehrenreich, because she gets a hard question. And this is Radio Book Club. So do you think, I mean, is that the last paragraph? Because, okay, I'll just...
2: Love the last paragraph. I cried. I loved.
0: Ah, you say, this is all in your mind, and you are right to be skeptical. I expect no less. It is in my mind, which I have acknowledged from the beginning is a less than perfect instrument. But this is what appears to be the purpose of my mind, and no doubt yours as well. Its designated function beyond all the mundane calculations, to condense all the chaos and mystery of the world into a palpable other or others, not necessarily because we love it, and certainly not one of any intention to worship it, but because ultimately we may have no choice in this matter. I have the impression, growing out of the experiences chronicled here, that it may be seeking us out.
2: Love that.
0: So she really ends it on a question.
2: Mm-hmm. Yeah, that's and she seems to consider, I mean, you know, the parasites and the animals and, you know, a little bit of animism and just she seems to consider so many possibilities, or leaves room for possibilities.
1: Yeah. I feel like she continues her adherence to an approach of radical doubt, that even at this late stage, while she may have some additional helpful insights into the experiences of her life, including the seminal event for her, that the search is certainly far from over. And,
2: right.
1: For her, it'll only be over in death, you know, or loss of mental faculties, as you know,
2: so
1: can happen.
2: So you said radical doubt. I mean, would you consider atheism a radical doubt, or definitive?
1: I feel like certainty that there is no
2: right.
1: Additional power out there is also a potential negative way of interacting with the world. Because it's once again a denial of a whole realm of possibilities. And I've never liked that. That's why I've remained in that agnostic category, because anything could come along and really throw your experience for a loop if you're waiting for it to come. Even just a regular conversation over dinner, somebody can say something and throw your whole view of things off if you're looking for it. Mm-hmm. If you're looking to be the smartest guy in the room or have the best answers, it's going to be really tough to, your momentum and inertia in that direction is so strong, nobody's really going to shove you too far from that path mm-hmm. if you've got certainty. So I feel like she comes right back around to her answer being that she has some thoughts, but that there is no full-on answer to it.
2: Mm-hmm. Yeah, I agree. She ended it with still on the with a radical doubt, but mm-hmm. not the certainty of what I would consider atheism is more of a certainty.
0: And that's how I heard it too. You know, that by just saying it may be seeking us out. Mm-hmm. So she's, you know, maybe has nudged off the atheism mm-hmm. into being maybe more hopeful, or what did you guys say? Positive, or, you know.
1: I said hopeful agnostic.
0: Yeah, hopeful or agnostic, where she's going to be open to the experience. And maybe that's what this was, that when 17, when that happened, because she was open to that experience and trying to explain it, and the whole journey of her life has taken her to that point, she's still trying to explain it. Mm-hmm. So,
2: yeah. And for me, I say I'm definitely not an atheist. I believe in something. I just really haven't figured out yet what. And that's where all the questioning comes. constant question. And
0: so when she brings in, for her, you know, examining all the different kinds of possibilities, and you mentioned like animism or, you know, pantheism, but she also brings in the science fiction writers. And I thought, you know, that is really a theme oftentimes mm-hmm. in science fiction mm-hmm. is what is out there. What is the other?
1: Mm-hmm. Yeah, I think partially growing up kind of obsessed with Star Trek, The Next Generation often formed these kinds of things. I wanted to hit one thing that kind of, I think, ties into that. A really good question that was in the book that you highlighted in your little prep questions was is something that can't be explained, can it be real? Can something that can't be explained be real? And I actually had to sit down and think about that. And I guess it's tough, because I feel like so many things that we can't explain can be real. But if you extend it to, is there the potential of a being out there that could explain everything? Like, is everything potentially explicable if you knew enough, if you knew everything? And I still have not. That's very much a can God make a rock he can't lift thing, mm-hmm. you know. Trying to extend my mind out to that realm has been challenging for me. Did you guys get any feelings from that? Obviously you did.
0: Well, and I think that when she's telling the stories about being in a lab as a researcher, and so that one thing where she's trying to measure something and there should be an absence of any activity there, mm-hmm. but there's some activity going on, and so they can't explain it, and they keep talking about, you know, dirty connectors, or, you know, so they're, you know, looking at all those different ways of explaining it. So I think it goes back to kind of what we were saying, how, you know, where she comes at the end is that, you know, maybe we just don't know the answers yet. Mm-hmm. You know, it's like with scientific discovery that these things are happening, and then somebody comes up with a way of looking at it, the right way to measure it or a way to explain it. And then all of us can take a look at it that way.
2: Yeah. And you talked about her time in the lab and kind of her evolving thoughts on all the experiments that she did on the mice and the thousands of mice that she killed mm-hmm. in the name of scientific research and gave no thought to. Uh-huh. And then near the end, maybe they do have conscious thoughts. Maybe they do have feelings. Maybe they are more than just, you know, these creatures without
0: lab rats. rats.
2: Yeah, lab rats without a thought.
1: Yeah, I think that, that doubt is also a very, very good reason for not participating in the extinction of species. Because we don't know. They may have very, very intricate family systems and feelings. And we, just have no regard for it.
2: Exactly.
0: Or what part they play in the whole, the connectivity of everything.
2: Right.
0: Because I think she brings up the butterfly effect. Uh-huh. And so we have to think in terms of how anything can be part of the greater good or the greater operation. So would you recommend this to other people? Would you say, I mean, it sounds like you, just in conversations, you've brought up some of the points just to, because they're worth pondering.
1: Oh, yeah, I would definitely recommend this to somebody who's already on the path. It would not be a good introduction for somebody who was living a life in basic faith that there's something out there that kind of has a loving hand guiding us in a specific direction. But if somebody was already in a place of doubt or exploration, I would certainly give it to them, because it helped. Any good book can help you skip a bunch of doing work on your own like she did as a kid, where if she just read The Right Philosopher, she could have saved herself a lot of time, you know?
2: Yeah, I agree. I would, and I would recommend it. I would recommend it for anybody. And I think just part of being human is kind of an acknowledgement that we don't have all the answers. And so I think whatever perspective, whatever vantage point you come from, it's worth exploring ideas that may, you know, conflict with some of your own beliefs. I would recommend it to anybody with an open mind.
0: There you go. And I sort of expected this to happen, that when I started the conversation and said, this is not my favorite book, but what I had in my mind was, I bet if I talk to people about this book, I'll like it better. And that is what happened. Because it really, and it sounds like because the two of you are coworkers, you had opportunity to do that. You know, like, did you get to the part about, or what did you think? Because I think this is a book that you really would want to read and have conversation with others about.
2: Yeah, I agree. And I think that, and I appreciate opportunities to have those kinds of conversations, because, you know, not everybody's willing to entertain them.
0: That's very true, because they've already got the answers.
2: Yeah.
0: I didn't mean to point at you as like, you already have the answers, but knowing people that you said would not be appropriate. It would not be a good book for people who think they already have the answers. Yeah. So I want to thank Becky and Peter for joining me today as we discussed Barbara Ehrenreich's book, Living with a Wild God. Thank you.
1: Thank you so much.
2: Yeah, thank you.
0: Phew. Next month, members of the Fireside Book Club will be joining me to discuss Boys in the Boat by Daniel James Brown. The Boys in the Boat celebrates the 1936 U.S. Men's Olympic 8-oar rowing team. 9 working-class boys who stormed the rowing world, transformed the sport, and galvanized the attention of millions of Americans. I also want to remind listeners that 89.7 is a community radio station that relies on support from listeners like you, so please take the time to visit our website, radiofreepalmer.org, and become a contributing or a sustaining member. 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

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She said to me, looks like they had some fun. 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

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I have sung what I was given. 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

0: Well, you know, I don't really have that kind of relationship with my daddy. I'm awful proud of my daddy. He's 76 years old now, and I wish I had paid attention to all the things he taught me when I was a younger man. I wouldn't have had to make a lot of mistakes in the last few years. Of course, that's what we're all guilty of. A lot of us is giving our flesh to the devil and saving the bones for God. But as I said, I'm awful proud of my daddy, and he's come a long way from the cotton fields in Arkansas to Manchester, England. I'm awfully proud to have him with us tonight. Ray Cash, stand up and take a bow. Put the light on him. Where is daddy? Where is he? Keep on searching. Just keep on searching. He's in there somewhere. Here he is. If you can't get him with a light, turn on the house lights, will you? Just 1 minute. There he is. There we go. Okay. I'm awful glad to have my daddy with me. Another man done gone.
1: Another man done gone.
0: She'll be out in just a minute. She'll be out in just a minute. That's the song of the Chain Gang. One of the first things I remember when I was a little boy. The Chain Gangs, mostly the Chain Gangs, built the levees along the Mississippi River. Levee to hold back the floodwaters in case the river rose too much. They laid that dirt, big piles of dirt on top of each other till it was up about 100 feet high. And you could hear the Chain Gangs coming in from working every afternoon, singing songs about themselves and about their women. I guess that's the thing that kept them going. They had a long chain on.
1: He had a long chain on.
0: Sometimes the women would answer him back.

0: Him.
1: I didn't know his name, but I was glad he came.
0: Bring a drink of water, Leroy. Bring a drink of water, no. Well, if I...

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0: morning, dear listeners. It is Friday, May 29th, 7 a.m. in the morning, and Big Cabbage Radio is broadcasting on the traditional and unceded land of the Atna and Dena'ina Athabascan peoples. We honor and respect their stewardship of the land in the past and the present. It's time for page two, news that might not make the front page for Friday, May 29th, 2026. The Matsuboro School Board honored 83 district retirees at the start of their work session on Wednesday. The retirees had a combined total of 1,584 years of service. The boardroom was packed with the retirees and their families and friends. A slideshow celebrated each retiree with their photo, career highlights, and years of service. Superintendent Randy Traney called each retiree forward by name. School Board President Kathy McCollum greeted each of them with a certificate. Several longtime employees drew cheers and applause from the crowd. The board members discuss issues at work sessions. They vote on the issues at regular board meetings. The issues that followed the celebration of the retirees were serious. Board members tackled the budget and the hard choices ahead. They must solve a $28 million budget deficit and plan for an $18 million state contribution that may or may not arrive. They looked at two budget scenarios, one with the $18 million state contribution approved by the legislature and one without it. Superintendent Traney reminded the board that the money is subject to the governor's veto, and the track record is not great for receiving the funds. The governor has vetoed four education funding bills since taking office. The $18 million would cover everything from charter school costs and student transportation to rebuilding district financial reserves if it arrives. 30 classroom teaching positions are on the chopping block if the governor vetoes the funds. The board then addressed the buildings left empty by the closure of three schools. Glacier View School will become a community center. The Larson Elementary School building will become the new home of Birch Tree Charter School. The picture for Birch Tree is complicated, though. Voters approved a $26 million bond to build a new school for Birch Tree. However, the borough has delayed releasing the bonds for sale due to budget pressures. It has up to 5 years to do so. To complicate things, the lease for Birch Tree's current site expires this year. Under state law, charter schools have the right to occupy vacant district buildings. So, the Waldorf-inspired school will begin moving into the vacated Larson building by August 1st. Options for the Meadow Lakes Elementary School building are under discussion. The board continued work on the proposed school safety and security policy. It would allow trained and certified volunteer staff to carry concealed weapons on school grounds. The board is working through legal, insurance, and law enforcement details. And the community remains divided on the proposal. The policy is expected to come up for a vote at the regular meeting on June 3rd. It was a night that moved from celebration to hard choices, and the Matsuboro School District faces more hard choices ahead. Page 2 airs weekdays at 7 a.m., 9 a.m., 11:50 a.m., and 6 p.m. It is also posted on bigcabbageradio.org, Facebook, and Nextdoor. 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This Page 2 article was reported by Emily Forstner and produced by yours truly, Lee Henriksen. If you have an idea for a Page 2 topic, please email us at page2@radiofreepalmer.org. That's it for today and the news on Page 2 on Friday, May 29th, 2026.
1: I'm Dr. Anthony Lizerwitz, and this is Climate Connections. In July of 1995, a suffocating heat wave blanketed Chicago. Longtime resident Rachel Shy remembers coming home from work.
2: And just laying on the floor of the one room that had the air conditioner.
1: It was unpleasant, but she was safe because she had AC at home and a cool office to escape to. But others were not. More than 700 people died during the disaster, mostly elderly, low-income residents. The event highlighted the disproportionate risks that some people face during extreme heat. And yet today, many of the communities that suffered the most in 1995 remain vulnerable. Shy works at the nonprofit Elevate. Her group interviewed residents of North Lawndale, a predominantly Black, lower-income neighborhood. They found that many people there lack AC or cannot afford to run it enough to stay cool during heat waves.
2: They're making choices on a daily basis between food and cooling.
1: So she says as climate change causes more extreme heat waves, it's important that people have air conditioning at home.
2: Access to affordable energy is essential for human health, safety, and well-being.
1: Climate Connections is produced by the Yale Center for Environmental Communication. 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
4: This is Heliox, where evidence meets empathy. Independent, moderated, timely, deep, gentle, clinical, global, and community conversations about things that matter. Breathe easy. We go deep and lightly surface the big ideas. You know, usually when we talk about a medical diagnosis, there's this expectation of like complete precision.
5: Right. It feels very objective, very structural.
4: Exactly. It feels like engineering. You fall off your bike, your arm hurts, you go in, and the x-ray shows this jagged white line on the radius.
5: And the doctor just points at the screen, and there it is. Yeah.
4: It's broken. And honestly, that's comforting. We want our medicine to feel like math. But, then you leave the radiology department and you step into the world of human communication.
5: Which is an entirely different landscape.
4: It really is. You step into neurodevelopment, cultural nuance, psychiatric trauma, and suddenly that x-ray machine is completely useless. We're looking at a diagnostic landscape that is just entirely murky.
5: Because, well, you aren't dealing with bone density anymore. You are dealing with stories. You're dealing with the highly unstructured, incredibly messy data of human speech.
4: Yeah.
5: And every pause, every hesitation, every regional slang where, I mean, all of that contains vital diagnostic value.
4: And this collision, you know, the collision between the messy reality of human conversation and the really rigid mathematical demands of the medical system, that is where we are spending our time today.
5: It's a fascinating intersection.
4: It is. Welcome to the deep dive. We are tracking the journey of a group of researchers who stumbled into this massive blind spot at the intersection of medicine and artificial intelligence.
5: We're looking at a stack of sources today, really centering on a pivotal paper titled Perspective: Listening to Users When Auditing Medical AI Scribes.
4: Right, and we're looking specifically at the work of researchers like Dr. Allison Konecki from Cornell Tech and Dr. John Jose Nunez. And Dr. Nunez has this fascinating dual perspective because he is a clinical psychiatrist at the University of British Columbia, but he is also an AI expert.
5: Which is exactly the kind of cross-disciplinary perspective you need for this. He and his colleagues started looking very closely at something that is basically sweeping through hospitals right now, medical AI scribes.
4: And they started to realize that this shiny new tech, the stuff that's meant to save doctors from burnout, it's actually misinterpreting patients in ways that are subtle, bizarre, and honestly, potentially dangerous.
5: Very dangerous.
4: Okay, let's unpack this. Because to understand how they got to this realization, we have to understand the crisis that made these AI scribes seem like a miracle in the first place.
5: Right.
4: Because Nunez and his team, they didn't start off as skeptics. They were looking at a healthcare system that is fundamentally drowning.
5: Drowning in administration. I mean, let's look at the sheer scale of this in the Canadian context, just as an example.
4: Mm-hmm.
5: Right now, in the province of Ontario alone, over 2.5 million people do not have a family physician.
4: 2.5 million people. That is a terrifying number.
5: Right, it's staggering.
4: Those are people relying on chaotic walk-in clinics or, you know, sitting in an emergency room for 8 hours just to get a basic prescription refilled.
5: Exactly. And when you ask why this shortage exists, a massive driver of the exodus from primary care is the administrative burden. The data shows that family physicians are spending roughly 15 to 20 hours a week just on non-essential administrative tasks.
4: Wait, 20 hours? That is literally half a standard work week.
5: Yeah, and when you aggregate that lost time across the entire system, it equates to 55.6 million patient visits worth of time annually.
4: Oh my God.
5: Right, that time doesn't exist for patient care anymore. It just vanishes into the ether of paperwork. Doctors are spending over half their workday documenting in electronic medical records, the EMR systems, and only about a quarter of their day actually interacting with patients.
4: It's like being a highly trained detective who spends, 75% of their time formatting the margins on a report about the crime scene rather than actually solving the crime.
5: That's a great way to put it. It defeats the entire purpose of their decade of medical training.
4: So how are they coping with this? Because they still have to see patients.
5: Well, because there simply aren't enough hours in the clinical day to see a full roster of patients and write the incredibly detailed notes required for modern medical and legal standards, doctors just take the work home.
4: Right.
5: The medical community actually has a term for this. They call it pajama time.
4: Pajama time. Yeah, I have heard doctors talk about this. They put their kids to bed, and instead of winding down, they open the laptop on the couch at 9 p.m. and just chart for 3 hours.
5: It completely erodes their personal lives. It destroys their work-life balance, accelerates mental fatigue, and ultimately it drives them out of their profession entirely.
4: Which, of course, makes the system even more short-staffed, meaning more work for the remaining doctors. It's just a catastrophic feedback loop.
5: Exactly. Mm-hmm. So if you are Dr. Nunez, looking at your colleagues burning out, and someone hands you a piece of software that promises to eliminate pajama time,
4: you're going to be incredibly optimistic.
5: Absolutely. And that software is the AI Scribe.
4: But we need to clarify what an AI scribe actually is mechanically, because I think people hear scribe and they think of old school dictation.
5: Right. This isn't the basic dictation software from 10 years ago where a doctor holds a microphone and says, patient presents with knee pain, period.
4: Right. It's not a speech to text transcriber just repeating what the doctor dictates verbatim.
5: It is far more complex than that. Modern AI scribes utilize natural language processing and machine learning. They are designed to act as ambient listeners.
4: Ambient listeners.
5: Yeah. So a phone or a tablet just sits on the desk, and it passively records the natural, unstructured, back-and-forth conversation between the doctor and the patient.
4: Okay, so I'm talking to my doctor. We spend a minute talking about how my knee hurts when I walk upstairs. Then we spend, 3 minutes talking about how our kids are doing in the same school district.
5: Right. And the AI processes that entire audio file.
4: Yeah.
5: It isolates the voices, transcribes the speech, and then uses a large language model to identify and extract only the relevant clinical data.
4: Oh, wow.
5: Yeah, it completely ignores the small talk about the kids, takes the data about the knee pain, and automatically formats it into a highly structured clinical note, usually a SOAP note.
4: Which stands for Subjective, Objective, Assessment, and Plan, right?
5: Exactly. It can even draft a referral letter to an orthopedic surgeon based on that one single conversation.
4: Okay, that sounds like actual magic. If I'm a burnt-out doctor, I'm throwing my money at that immediately. Did it actually work in the real world when they started testing it?
5: The initial pilots were honestly staggering. Dr. Nunez and others looked closely at initiatives like the Doctors of BC pilot that ran recently. They had over 30 physicians test these ambient AI technologies.
4: And what were the results?
5: The doctors reported an average of 2.7 hours saved per week. And in the broader literature, some studies show a 70% to 90% decrease in documentation time.
4: 90%. The human impact of that must be massive. The sources actually noted that 97% of the participants in that pilot reported reduced mental fatigue. They used the phrase, it brought joy back into practice.
5: Because they could finally look away from the glowing rectangle of the computer monitor. Mm-hmm. They could turn their chair around, look the patient in the eye, and just have a real conversation.
4: And the patients felt it too. The data showed 78% of patients felt their doctors actually paid more attention to them. So, on paper, this is the ultimate silver bullet. It crushes the administrative burden. It restores the human connection. It frees up hours of clinical time.
5: But this is where the story shifts, because researchers like Konecki and Nunez don't just look at the high-level marketing data.
4: Right.
5: They started looking at the microscopic level of how these machines are actually interpreting speech. And we have to remember, these tools are no longer contained in small lab pilots. One platform mentioned in the sources, Nabla, has already transcribed over 7 million patient visits.
4: 7 million. That's millions of incredibly intimate, complex, life-or-death conversations that are currently being filtered through these algorithms. Mm-hmm.
5: And as the researchers audited the transcripts generated by models like OpenAI's Whisper, which, by the way, is the foundational backbone for many of these commercial AI scribes, they found a critical systemic flaw.
4: Oh, what was it?
5: The AI wasn't just making typos, it was hallucinating.
4: Okay, the hyperactivated antibiotics example from the Konecki paper. When I read this, it literally stopped me in my tracks.
5: It's chilling.
4: So a patient in the data set is talking to their doctor, and the patient simply says, quote, I became ill with a fairly serious strain of viral something. That is the entirety of the audio recording.
5: It's a very human, somewhat vague statement. Viral something?
4: But the AI scribe doesn't just transcribe viral something. The official medical note it generates says, I became ill with a fairly serious strain of viral something, but I didn't take any medication. I took hyperactivated antibiotics, and sometimes I would think that was worse.
5: It invented an entire narrative.
4: Yes.
5: It documented a specific medical action the patient never took, and it named a medication that literally does not exist in pharmacology.
4: How does a multi-million dollar piece of software just invent hyperactivated antibiotics? I mean, mechanistically, what is going on in the code that makes it lie like that?
5: To understand why it lies, you have to understand that large language models are not logic engines, and they are not fact databases.
4: Okay.
5: They are, at their core, phenomenally advanced predictive text engines. They operate on token prediction.
4: Like when my iPhone keyboard suggests the next word in a text message, but just on steroids?
5: Precisely. They have ingested terabytes of human text from the internet. So when they process a prompt, they map out the statistical probability of what the next word should be based on the patterns they learn.
4: Right, so it's a math equation.
5: Yes. They exist in a mathematical space where words are turned into vectors, essentially directions and magnitudes of meaning. In this statistical space, the concept of a viral illness is very closely clustered near the concepts of medication and antibiotics.
4: Ah. So when the patient vaguely trailed off with viral something, the AI's neural network basically felt an irresistible statistical urge to complete the pattern.
5: Yes. It recognized that in millions of internet documents, a sentence about a serious viral illness is usually followed by a discussion of medication. So it generated a statistically plausible sounding continuation.
4: It wasn't trying to document reality at all.
5: Not at all. It was just trying to generate text that looks like a medical sentence.
4: That is terrifying. It's aggressively guessing what a doctor's note should sound like rather than documenting what physically occurred in the room.
5: And the researchers found that these specific types of hallucinations occur about 1% of the time with the Whisper model.
4: Well, 1% feels low until you remember we just talked about 7 million patient visits.
5: Exactly. 1% of 7 million visits means tens of thousands of fabricated medical details, fake medications, invented symptoms, false negative test results, are quietly slipping into the permanent health records of real people.
4: Wait, if the AI is hallucinating fake drugs, how did hospital IT boards and health authorities approve this software in the first place? Like, how did it pass the tests?
5: Because the test itself is fundamentally flawed. This is actually one of the most vital insights from Koenig and Nunes. They expose the problem with how the tech industry currently audits speech recognition software.
4: How do they audit it?
5: The absolute unquestioned industry standard metric is something called the word error rate, or where R.
4: Word error rate. Conceptually, how are they calculating that?
5: It's a rigid mathematical formula based on something called Levenshtein distance. Basically, you take the human-generated perfect transcript to the ground truth, and you compare the AI transcript to it.
4: Okay, that makes sense.
5: You count every substituted word, every deleted word, and every inserted word. Then you divide that by the total number of words in the ground truth. And it spits out a percentage.
4: I mean, that sounds reasonable on the surface. You're just counting the mistakes.
5: It's reasonable for counting typos, sure, but it is disastrous for measuring semantic meaning. The word error rate treats every single word in the English language as having the exact same mathematical weight.
4: Oh, I see. So if the AI misses an or an ah, or changes going to into gonna, that is mathematically identical to it dropping a clinical term.
5: Yes. Think about a patient saying, I am not having chest pain.
4: Okay.
5: If the AI scribe misses the word not and transcribes, I am having chest pain, the word error rate is incredibly low. It's just one single deletion out of six words. The software basically gets an A+ grade.
4: But the clinical reality is completely inverted. You just sent a healthy patient to the cardiology ward.
5: Exactly. The metric gives a completely false sense of security. It's evaluating the software like it's a spelling bee, totally ignoring the medical context.
4: That is wild.
5: That's why these researchers are sounding the alarm. They argue that word error rate is an obsolete yardstick for medical AI. We need entirely new metric suites.
4: Like what?
5: We need software engineers to design audits that specifically track medical term recall rates, meaning, out of all the actual drugs and diagnoses mentioned in the room, what percentage did the AI successfully capture? And we need specific isolated tracking for hallucination rates.
4: Because right now, the system is totally blind to its own lies.
5: Yes.
4: But, okay, if an AI is struggling to accurately document a standard medical conversation without inventing terms, what happens when the human beings speaking aren't communicating in a standard way? Because, you know, nobody actually speaks in perfect text-fixed sentences.
5: Which introduces the sociolinguistic layer of this problem. And this is where the research gets incredibly fascinating, particularly regarding cultural differences in how we speak.
4: Here's where it gets really interesting. There is this deep dive in our sources regarding the cultural communication differences between patients in the United States and patients in Canada.
5: Right.
4: And this isn't just an interesting sociological quirk. It is actively breaking the AI's ability to document care.
5: To understand why the AI breaks, we have to look at the human behavior it is trying to model. American medical culture has been heavily shaped for decades by a multi-payer, insurance-driven, highly privatized system.
4: Right, time is money.
5: Exactly. That system places a massive premium on time, efficiency, and billing codes. Doctors have very tight windows, and patients know they were paying a premium for that time.
4: So the communication style adapts to that pressure.
5: Exactly. American medical communication, generally speaking, is highly low context, meaning the raw information is stated directly and explicitly.
4: Yeah.
5: Sociologists call it the American summary.
4: Okay, so how does that look in a clinic?
5: A patient walks in and immediately states their primary, most severe concern. Doctor, my chest hurts on the left side. It started 2 hours ago, and the pain is an 8 out of 10. Boom. Data delivered.
4: Very efficient. But the sources point out that Canadian norms are entirely different. They are influenced by British and French traditions, but more importantly, by a publicly funded single-payer healthcare system.
5: Yeah.
4: Canadian communication tends to be high context.
5: In high context communication, the raw data is heavily embedded in the social relationship, the pleasantries, and the shared cultural understanding.
4: So instead of the immediate American summary, you get the Canadian narrative.
5: Right.
4: It's chronological. It starts from the beginning of the week. And crucially, it is heavily padded with politeness markers.
5: And this leads to a specific linguistic behavior the researchers highlight called hedging.
4: Hedging, yes. This is a critical data point that frequently causes misdiagnosis. Let's break down how it functions in a clinical setting.
6: Sure.
4: Imagine a Canadian patient walks into a clinic. They have a severely injured knee, but they aren't going to walk in and say, my knee is in agonizing pain. They're going to sit down and say, well, you know, it's been a bit tender lately, or I was wondering if maybe if you have time, you could take a quick look at my leg. They use these softeners.
5: Why do they do that?
4: Because in a publicly funded system, there is a deep-seated cultural anxiety about being a bother. You know the system is strained, you know the waiting room is full, and you don't want to drain public resources unless you really have to. So you downplay your own suffering to be polite.
5: Now, think about the translation error that occurs when an American doctor or an AI trained heavily on American data encounters that Canadian patient.
4: Right. If an American patient says, it's a bit tender, the doctor, accustomed to the low-context American summary, takes that literally. They assume the pain is a 2 out of 10.
5: But in Canadian English, a bit tender can be polite code for, I am in significant 8 out of 10 pain, but I'm trying to be stoic so I don't seem demanding.
4: It is a massive clinical mistranslation, even though everyone in the room is ostensibly speaking English.
5: And Dr. Nunez and his colleagues saw this happening in real time. Because of physician shortages in Canada, clinics frequently hire newly arrived American doctors. And the researchers observed these American doctors getting incredibly frustrated.
4: Because they thought the patients were just wasting time.
5: Exactly. They were cutting off their Canadian patients too early because they thought the patients were just rambling or making small talk rather than get into the medical issue.
4: Which triggers a well-documented phenomenon known as the 90-second rule. Observational studies in these clinics show that if a doctor interrupts a Canadian patient within the first 60 seconds of the appointment, they will almost certainly miss the primary symptom.
5: Because the patient is still building up to it. They are still establishing that polite, high-context relationship.
4: And if you cut off that chronological narrative, it inevitably leads to what physicians call the doorknob comment.
5: Yes, the infamous doorknob comment.
4: I found this concept so relatable. So the doctor has listened for 2 minutes, thinks they've identified the issue, say a minor rash wraps up the appointment, stands up, puts their hand on the doorknob to leave the room.
5: And then what happens?
4: The patient suddenly says, oh, by the way, sorry to bother you, but I've also been coughing up blood.
5: They waited until the absolute last possible second when they finally felt the social relationship was secure enough to drop the actual terrifying reason they made the appointment in the first place.
4: Exactly. Now take that entire complex, high-wire act of human sociology and feed it into an AI scribe. These foundational AI models, like Whisper, are trained largely by scraping the entire internet. And the internet is vastly disproportionately American.
5: Right. So if the AI model is fine-tuned to listen for a direct, low-context American summary right at the beginning of the audio recording, how does it process a heavily hedged, high-context Canadian narrative?
4: It's going to summarize the polite small talk at the beginning, decide the appointment was about a minor rash, and completely miss the doorknob comment.
5: It's going to formally document that the patient's knee is a bit tender, totally stripping away the cultural context that implies severe pain.
4: This is a major area of concern for Dr. Nunes. He is actively seeking research grants to study this exact sociolinguistic blind spot. He is asking a fundamental question. Do these multi-million dollar AI scribes actually understand the unique colloquialisms, the hedging, and the unspoken cultural scripts of the populations they are being deployed on?
5: Because right now, hospital systems are buying these tools without knowing the answer.
4: No. For the human doctors trying to bridge this cultural gap, the sources highlight a behavioral workaround called the LEARN model.
5: Right. LEARN stands for Listen, Explain, Acknowledge, Recommend, Negotiate.
4: It's a framework for culturally sensitive care, and it specifically relies on something called the final check technique.
5: How does the final check operate in practice?
4: Well, instead of an American doctor wrapping up and saying, any other questions, which a polite Canadian will instinctively answer no to, just to get out of the doctor's way, the LEARN model trains the doctor to ask an open-ended question. Is there anything else on your mind today?
6: Oh, that's smart.
4: Right. It actively invites the doorknob comment before the doctor actually stands up.
5: It's an elegant workaround based on human empathy and cultural adaptation.
4: Mm-hmm.
5: But an AI scribe does not possess empathy. It does not possess cultural awareness. It only possesses statistical weights based on its training data.
4: Which opens up an even more alarming realization. If the most advanced AI struggles to accurately document the symptoms of a polite, able-bodied Canadian speaking fluent English, what happens when it encounters someone with a severe speech disorder?
5: This brings us to the most urgent section of the Konecki and Nunes paper. The researchers conducted rigorous audits on how these models perform across different types of speech diversity.
4: And what do they find?
5: The results reveal a massive disparity in technological reliability. The AI performs significantly worse for people with dysphonia, which is a medical hoarseness of the voice. It performs worse for people with dysarthria, which involves weakness or paralysis in the muscles used for speech production.
4: It also fails disproportionately for people who stutter, people with aphasia recovering from strokes, and individuals who are deaf or hard of hearing and have unique vocal cadences.
5: Mechanistically, why does the AI fail these patients? It comes back to the training data. If the massive data sets scraped from the internet do not contain sufficient phonetic vectors representing a dysarthric voice, the neural network literally doesn't know how to map those sounds to text.
4: So just, what, it just fails?
5: It just outputs garbage or hallucinates?
4: It's like automobile manufacturers in the 20th century designing cars where the crash test dummies were all based on a 50th percentile male. The seat belts and airbags only worked perfectly if you were exactly 5'9" and weighed 170 pounds. The technology only protected the standard user, leaving everyone else at massive risk of injury.
5: That's a perfect analogy. And in the healthcare system, the people who fall outside that standard vocal profile are often the exact populations who require the most frequent, highly accurate medical documentation to manage complex chronic conditions.
4: Right, the stakes are so much higher for them.
5: But beyond just failing to transcribe accurately, the researchers pose a really profound philosophical dilemma regarding conditions like stuttering, they ask. What is the actual ground truth of a stutter?
4: I struggled with this concept. If you are a software engineer building the data set to train the AI, and the patient and the audio file stutters, how are you supposed to type out the perfect transcript?
5: Let's play it out. If a patient says, I need help, should the AI be programmed to transcribe those stutters verbatim?
4: Well, if they're sitting in the office of a speech-language pathologist, yes. The pathologist needs that verbatim transcript to diagnose the severity and specific phonetics of the stutter.
5: But what if that same patient is seeing a cardiologist for a heart murmur? The patient might find a verbatim, highly literal transcript of their stutter sitting in their permanent medical record to be deeply undignified or embarrassing.
4: Because it has no clinical relevance to their heart.
5: Exactly. They might strongly prefer that the AI clean it up and just document, "I need help." So which version is the truth?
4: It's completely subjective. It depends entirely on who the specialist is and how the patient feels about their own voice. An AI applying a blanket, system-wide rule is going to violate the patient's dignity half the time.
5: This tension between literal transcription and clinical judgment becomes incredibly high stakes when we shift our focus to psychiatry.
4: Which is Dr. Nunez's wheelhouse.
5: Yes. Dr. Nunez's clinical background is vital here. Psychiatric illnesses don't just change what a person talks about. They profoundly alter the physical mechanics of how speech is produced.
4: Right. The sources note that a patient experiencing a manic episode might exhibit rapid, pressured, tangential speech, jumping wildly from topic to topic without taking a breath.
5: Conversely, a patient with severe treatment-resistant depression might have incredibly stilted, monotone, slow speech with long, agonizing pauses.
4: And then there is the actual content of the speech, particularly in emergency cases involving psychosis, paranoia, or delusions. The paper provides a brilliant, slightly terrifying illustration of the gap between a human doctor's clinical judgment and a machine's literal transcription.
5: Let's look at the Martian's example.
4: Yes. Imagine a patient comes into the psychiatric emergency room in the middle of a severe psychotic break. They are terrified. They sit down and spend 5 chaotic minutes aggressively explaining to the attending doctor that alien beings are hunting them through the city.
5: A human clinician understands the delicate nature of that moment. They know how to extract the clinical data while protecting the patient's long-term dignity.
4: Right.
5: A human psychiatrist will take that entire 5-minute rant and summarize it into a single, respectful, objective sentence in the chart. Patient endorses a persecutory delusion involving aliens.
4: It's clinically accurate, but it's guarded. It's protective.
5: But the AI scribe doesn't have a medical license. It doesn't understand the concept of dignity. It is a transcription engine optimized to capture data.
4: So what does it do?
5: The AI might transcribe the entire psychotic rant verbatim. The permanent medical record will literally read, "The patient is currently being pursued by Martians, seeking to use his DNA for a galactic cloning project."
4: And the reason that level of verbatim detail is so dangerous ties into recent changes in medical law. In the United States, we have the 21st Century Cures Act, and there are similar open notes movements advancing in Canada,
5: which mandate transparency.
4: Right. These regulations mandate that patients must have direct, unimpeded digital access to read their own clinical notes.
5: Oh, wow. So 6 months later, that patient is stabilized on medication, they're recovering, and they log into their patient portal on their phone.
4: And they read a highly detailed, verbatim, algorithmic account of the darkest, most terrifying psychotic break of their life.
5: Reading that could be profoundly distressing and triggering.
4: But the sources point out an even more dangerous scenario. What if the patient logs into that portal while they are still highly vulnerable or actively psychotic?
5: If a paranoid patient reads their own delusion, typed out officially in a hospital-sanctioned document, it can act as confirmation bias.
4: It makes it real to them.
5: It could actively reinforce the delusion. They might think, "Look, the AI documented the Martians. The hospital knows they are real. It's a conspiracy. The technology meant to aid their care actually deepens their pathology."
4: It's a nightmare scenario. And yet the tech industry is aggressively marketing these AI scribes specifically to mental health clinics.
5: Because mental health professionals are also drowning in paperwork. The market demand is astronomical. But the guardrails simply do not exist yet to handle the extreme nuance of psychiatric documentation.
4: And it's not just vulnerable patient populations being left exposed by this rapid rollout. It is entire geographic regions. I want to bring in the commentary we have from Tiana Brisson and her team at the Northern Ontario School of Medicine.
5: This is a great pivot, because while Dr. Nunez is looking at clinical nuance in Vancouver, Brisson is looking at the sheer infrastructural reality of deploying this in rural medicine.
4: We are talking about the digital divide. It's very easy to run a highly successful pilot program in a massive, well-funded urban research hospital in downtown Toronto, where you have fiber optic internet and an IT department on standby.
5: Rural and remote clinics are operating in a completely different reality.
4: The sources outline this perfectly. These AI scribes aren't just simple apps running locally on a phone. They are heavily cloud-based. They rely on real-time API connections to massive server farms to run the natural language processing.
5: And if you are running a clinic in a remote northern community, you often don't have stable, high-speed broadband.
4: When the weather gets bad, the connection drops. And when the API connection fails in the middle of a patient visit, the rural doctor doesn't have a dedicated tech support staff to call. the system just crashes.
5: Furthermore, these rural clinics, which are usually publicly funded and operating on razor-thin margins, often cannot afford the massive recurring enterprise software subscription fees these tech companies demand.
4: Bresson and her colleagues invoke a really powerful sociological concept in their paper to explain this disparity. They call it the theory of fundamental causes.
5: This theory is a cornerstone of health sociology. It posits that whenever a new, highly effective health technology or intervention is introduced to society, it almost always benefits the most advantaged, highly resourced populations first.
4: Because the wealthy urban centers have the immediate infrastructure and capital to absorb the technology.
5: Precisely. So inadvertently, a technology that is designed to improve the healthcare system overall actually ends up widening existing health disparities.
4: Let's look at the outcome of that. An urban doctor in a wealthy zip code gets 2.7 hours of their week back. They use that time to see more patients, or they go home and rest, preventing burnout.
5: Meanwhile, a rural doctor in northern Ontario, whose clinic can't afford or run the AI, is still drowning in pajama time. That burnout drives them to quit and move to the city, which worsens the already critical doctor.

0: data for those groups. The error rates will skyrocket, the AI will fail to recognize key terms, and the hallucination rate will likely increase as the model desperately tries to map unfamiliar sounds to its American-centric database.
1: The technology quickly transforms from a time-saving tool into an administrative burden.
0: Okay, let's look at the totality of what we've uncovered so far. We have AI scribes that hallucinate fake antibiotics. We have models that completely misinterpret polite Canadian hedging. We have algorithms that fail people with stutters, misdocument psychiatric delusions, and structurally disadvantage rural and indigenous communities.
2: It's a lot.
1: With all of these massive systemic risks actively deployed in the wild, who is holding the leash? Who is legally responsible when the AI inevitably gets a critical diagnosis wrong?
0: This brings us to the crucial final act of our exploration: guardrails, governance, and the immense friction of the EMR. How is the medical establishment attempting to regulate this technological wild west?
1: The regulatory response in Canada has been remarkably strict, particularly compared to other tech sectors. The College of Physicians and Surgeons of British Columbia, the CPSBC, and the Canadian Medical Protective Association, the CMPA, have drawn a hard line in the sand.
0: The central directive is incredibly clear. The autonomous use of AI scribes is strictly prohibited.
1: Meaning the AI cannot just passively listen to a visit, generate a note, and independently hit save to finalize the permanent medical record. Absolutely not. The human physician must remain the final, unyielding arbiter of truth. The doctor is legally, ethically, and professionally required to manually review, edit, and cryptographically sign off on every single note generated by the algorithm before it becomes an official medical document.
0: Because if a patient is harmed, let's look at a worst-case scenario. The sources note that behavioral health providers report AI frequently struggles to capture subtle but critical elements of a suicide risk assessment.
1: Right.
0: If the AI misses a patient's vague reference to self-harm, and the doctor signs the note without catching the omission, and the patient tragically takes their life, the liability does not fall on the tech startup in Silicon Valley. The legal and moral liability falls entirely on the human doctor.
1: The buck stops with the physician. The AI is treated as a highly fallible assistant, not a replacement. But, you know, this strict governance introduces a fascinating, almost tragic paradox into the entire techno-optimistic narrative of the AI scribe.
0: I was just thinking about this. The entire pitch was to eliminate the administrative burden. But if a doctor knows that the AI is prone to inventing hyperactivated antibiotics, and they know they will be sued for malpractice if they miss that hallucination, they have to meticulously, neurotically proofread every single dense, multi-paragraph transcript the AI spits out.
1: Doesn't that immense cognitive load just recreate the exact burden we were trying to escape?
0: That is the fear circulating in the medical community. Are we genuinely saving time, or are we just trading pajama time, charting for pajama time proofreading?
1: If the friction of auditing a hallucination-prone AI is higher than the friction of just rapidly dictating the note yourself, the tool is a failure.
0: And the friction isn't just about proofreading. The sources highlight massive structural friction regarding privacy and basic workflow integration. The Office of the Information and Privacy Commissioner, the OIPC, is raising major red flags.
1: Because fundamentally, these AI scribes are ambient microphones broadcasting the most sensitive, legally protected conversations of your life to a third-party server.
0: The privacy questions are staggering. Where does that audio file physically go? Is it stored on a server in a different country with different privacy laws? Is the tech company legally permitted to use your intimate clinical conversation to train the next iteration of their language model?
1: And the researchers uncovered this incredibly frustrating catch-22 regarding privacy. Some of the more responsible tech companies, like Nabla, want to be hyper-secure. So they designed their system to permanently delete the audio recording the absolute millisecond the text transcript is generated.
0: Which sounds great for patient privacy.
1: But from a medical auditing perspective, it is a nightmare. Because if the audio is deleted immediately, it is literally impossible to audit the AI after the fact.
0: Oh.
1: If a doctor reads the transcript and thinks, wait, did the patient actually say they took that medication? Or is the AI hallucinating? They have no tape to go back and check. They have the transcript, but the ground truth is gone forever.
0: It's maddening. And then, practically speaking, inside the actual clinic, there is the problem of clipboard vulnerabilities.
1: Right.
0: Many of these shiny, cutting-edge AI scribes are essentially just standalone apps running on a doctor's personal smartphone. But they do not integrate smoothly with the aging, clunky electronic medical record systems that hospitals actually use, like OSCAR or MedAccess.
1: So how does the doctor actually get

0: the data from the AI into the official record.
1: They literally have to copy and paste it.
0: You're kidding.
1: No, imagine a chaotic emergency room. The doctor has the AI app open on their phone. The AI generates the note. The doctor highlights the text with their thumb, hits copy, walks down a busy hallway to a desktop computer, logs into the hospital EMR, and hits paste.
0: Cybersecurity experts refer to this as a clipboard vulnerability. When you are manually moving highly sensitive, protected health data across different operating systems and clipboards in a chaotic environment, the risk of a data breach skyrockets.
1: Or, more simply, human error occurs. A distracted doctor accidentally pastes patient A's psychiatric notes into patient B's orthopedic file. The friction of the technology creates new avenues for catastrophic errors.
0: So we have outlined a massive, complex web of challenges. We have technological flaws, cultural blind spots, systemic biases, and regulatory friction. If you are Dr. Nunes and Dr. Konecki, you aren't just pointing out the flaws. You are trying to build a safer system.
1: What is their call to action? How do the researchers suggest we fix this?
0: The authors make a very compelling structural argument. They state that we need to stop treating AI software like a consumer app and start treating it exactly the same way we treat a new pharmaceutical drug or a physical medical device like a pacemaker.
1: We need rigorous, mandatory post-marketing surveillance.
0: Meaning the tech company doesn't just get approval in a lab, sell the software to a hospital, and walk away to count their money. They have to constantly monitor the software in the real world to see if it starts developing unexpected side effects.
1: Exactly. They are advocating for standardized, ongoing audits that specifically track the AI's performance across diverse demographic groups. They want mandatory public reporting of hallucination rates. But their most profound recommendation is a concept called participatory design.
0: This was my favorite part of the reading. Community-driven audits. It's the idea that you don't just have a room full of software engineers in Silicon Valley deciding what constitutes a good medical transcript. You actively bring the marginalized speakers into the design process.
1: You sit down with a patient who stutters, or a patient with a severe regional dialect, or a psychiatric patient, and you ask them directly, what does a successful, accurate, and dignified medical transcript look like for you?
0: You design the technology to serve the complex, diverse reality of the human beings, rather than forcing the human beings to conform to the rigid limitations of the technology.
1: That is such a powerful shift in perspective. If you want to dive deeper into these sources and read the specific papers from Nunes, Konecki, and Bresson we've been referencing, you know where to go. Let's take a step back and look at the whole picture. We started today with a medical system in a state of administrative collapse. Doctors drowning under 55 million visits worth of paperwork.
0: We examined a highly complex, seemingly magical AI solution that promised to eliminate that burden and bring the joy back to the practice of medicine.
1: But as we peeled back the layers, we discovered that this cutting-edge technology is actually a mirror. It is reflecting our complex cultural quirks, our Canadian politeness, and our American directness. It is reflecting our systemic biases against non-standard speech and vulnerable populations. And it is exposing the fragile reality of our healthcare infrastructure, from psychiatric wards to remote rural clinics.
0: It serves as a profound reminder that inserting technology into a human system rarely just solves the problem. It almost always amplifies the underlying human complexity.
1: So what does this all mean for you the next time you walk into a doctor's office?
0: We have to remember the ultimate goal of healthcare. It's not just data collection. It is the therapeutic relationship, the fundamental bond of trust and empathy between a patient and a healer.
1: Right. And the entire marketing pitch of the AI scribe was that it would finally remove the barrier of the computer screen so the doctor could turn around, look you in the eye, and be truly deeply present with you in your moment of vulnerability. But here is the provocative thought I want to leave you with, connecting all the way back to those murky waters of human communication we talked about at the very beginning.
0: Let's hear it.
1: Imagine you are sitting in that exam room. The doctor is looking you in the eye. But in the back of their mind, they are secretly worrying about whether the ambient microphone on the desk is accurately translating your polite Canadian hedging, or they are stressing about whether the algorithmic model is currently misinterpreting your stutter.
0: Or they are distracted, wondering if the machine is silently hallucinating a fake medication into your permanent chart.
1: If that is what is happening in the doctor's mind, are they actually truly present with you?
0: That is the core unresolved tension of this technology.
1: As we rapidly invite these invisible algorithmic third parties into the most intimate, frightening, and vulnerable conversations of our entire lives, we are forced to ask ourselves a very difficult question. Will artificial intelligence eventually evolve to understand the messy, beautiful, high-context reality of what we actually mean? Or will we slowly, unconsciously, begin to change the way we speak to accommodate the limitations of the machine?
0: Will we become the ones who are forced to adapt?
1: Thank you for joining us on this deep dive. Keep asking questions, keep challenging the tools we build, and keep exploring the fascinating intersections of technology and humanity. We'll catch you next time.
0: Heliox is produced by Michelle Brueker and Scott Bleakley. It features reviews of emerging research and ideas from leading thinkers, curated under their creative direction with AI assistance for voice, imagery, and composition. 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These aren't just philosophical musings, but frameworks for understanding our modern world. We hope you continue exploring our other episodes, responding to the content, and checking out our related articles at heliox podcast.substack.com.
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2: And now, let's turn to Inside the City, a weekly chat with local officials, residents, and personalities providing up-to-date and relevant information about what's happening in your city of Palmer. 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
3: Mike Malevsky here with Big Cabbage Radio in Palmer, Alaska, and I'm looking forward to this once he has cleaned his hands, because basically the director of public works has so many dirt projects going that he's got to be dirty. So where do we begin, Jude?
4: That's a great question, Mike. Well, first off, thank you again for having me on the show. Always a pleasure. We do have some good projects going on, and I've alluded to a couple of them prior to. One is the Evergreen project, which for most people, I'll point them right to the depot, because that's most people know about the depot. So Evergreen is the road just south of the depot. And what we'll be doing there is we will be taking that road and making it much more pedestrian friendly and user friendly.
3: I love it.
4: So we'll actually be cutting the tracks right there, lowering the grade of the road, putting brand new sidewalk on the north side and an entirely new sidewalk on the south side where there was not one before.
3: Right.
4: And that will wrap all the way around to the pavilion. Yeah, that's the first one. And the second one will be Cedar Avenue, which will be, there's an old portion of Cedar Ave, 2 blocks up from Evergreen. And that will be a brand new road, actually, cutting through the rail corridor. And we'll come out right at the driveway to the public safety building that houses Palmer Police and Alaska State Troopers. So that's a very exciting project because it's brand new. And we are looking forward to that. They are scheduled to start any day. So yeah, don't get too excited. There are weight restrictions on the roads right now for movement of heavy equipment. And once those weight restrictions come off, once DOT removes those, then folks will begin to see the movement of heavy equipment in place to start those 2 road projects right there. Very exciting, Mike.
3: What's your estimate for the restrictions on the road to go away?
4: We do not know. We have been in contact with DOT. We're hopeful within the next week, but this has been such a unique spring,
3: right,
4: that I'm not hedging any bets as to exactly when.
3: Okay. However, we do know that in the center of town, there's been a lot of work going on the last few weeks, a huge amount of dirt that's been moved various places, and I'm talking about the library construction site. Talk about that.
4: That is correct. It is progressing very nicely, and we had the luxury there of that contract was awarded and planned out a long time ago. So the company H5, and they're great to work with, they moved their equipment there, all their earth moving and heavy equipment, prior to weight restrictions coming on. So that's the benefit of what everybody sees right there, that those pieces of equipment were moved prior to. So it is progressing nicely. Lots of earth being moved, lots of activity around the library. And it's an exciting time, because once things really heat up with the other road projects, there'll be lots of big iron moving around a little bitty small Palmer.
3: Okay, now let's talk a little bit about all that dirt that was moved. And I say dirt because I saw trucks taking away a lot of what looked like good growing earth and replacing it perhaps with something else. What was that all about for listeners?
4: Well, correct. There needs to be a certain consistency of the dirt to keep it simple.
3: Right.
4: And some of the material that was previously there is not suitable construction grade type material.
3: Okay.
4: So that material gets removed and good material gets put in there. And good can mean many different things. You know, some material, some dirts drain better than others, things like that, just folks to understand. So you always have to bring in good quality construction fill material to be used in projects like this. And that ensures that they last a long time.
3: Right.
4: You use older material sometimes that most times it does not work very well.
3: Okay. So now the impact immediately about that construction was to take out of play for people who used to park in the library parking lot. That's out of there. And when the construction starts with the cross the tracks, particularly there at Evergreen, it's going to require people to drive around differently. Talk a little bit. I know up on the website, I saw some instructions about how you might successfully navigate this new way. But talk a little bit about that.
4: No, good point, Mike. Yeah, and as you mentioned, we have put up maps up on the website, and we will continue to update those as necessary. But right now, so folks who used to use Evergreen or currently use Evergreen as their through traffic point crossing town, they will just have to go one block farther south and do their crossing at Fireweed. Or if their journey brings them to the north of town, then they can continue north through town. So it'll be rerouting of about a block or so where they will have to go around the library, around the construction. So most people, depending on which side of town, they'll either have to, if they're on Dahlia and they want to go south, then they'll take one of the side streets like South Gulcana or North South Streets, I should say, come down to Elmwood or Fireweed and then continue on their way.
3: Okay.
4: Because it'll just be that small portion of Evergreen that'll be closed between South Alaska and South Valley. So it's literally one block. The north-south traffic, South Colony, South Alaska will continue and remain open. It's just that small section there of Evergreen between, as I mentioned, South Alaska and South Valley.
3: Okay, talk about completion dates for Cedar, for Evergreen, and of course, I believe the library is off into next year.
4: Right, the library is a little bit farther out, much farther out. But both the Evergreen project and the Cedar project, initially when we were bidding these out, we had a substantial completion of 15 August. Now, that was contingent upon, you know, historically when weight restrictions were off, and we're not even starting a little bit later, until a little bit later this year. And we're flexible with that. But bottom line is they'll be done by, you know, the end of September at the absolute latest.
3: Okay, well, those are the dirt projects. Is Public Works involved in doing anything else this summer?
4: Yeah, we sure are. And I want to highlight, because, you know, we have a crew led by Tracy Mays and her folks that work for her. So one thing that really brightens up the city annually are the hanging flower baskets that put around town. And we just picked up those flower baskets, and they are currently in Public Works' yard and going through what, you know, you would call as a hardening process. Because if they went directly from the greenhouse to hanging, boy, we'd have some unhappy baskets and some unhappy people, because they wouldn't survive. So those will go up in a week or so, actually up. And as I said, that's an awesome beautification project around town. We are also doing a pavement rehabilitation project, and that's in one of the older neighborhoods in town, and that is Valley Trails. And
3: Yeah,
4: right across the street from basically almost across the street from Palmer High School. That's a real big project that's going on. It's not all the roads, so that we can keep some roads open for traffic and the residents there inside that subdivision. It is a much needed project. Those roads have been neglected, unfortunately, just for years.
3: Got it. Okay.
4: Actually, decades.
3: I know that recently municipality of Anchorage has suggested that there's been an article or two that pointed out that they really have some infrastructure issues that total north of $1 billion of maintenance that probably should be done. And I've been aware that here in the city of Palmer, we have been, for one reason or another, able to do much of that infrastructure, and I'm talking about water and sewer utilities, et cetera. How are we doing at the present time? Are we still have some areas that need a little work or what?
4: We do, Mike, and that's a challenge for every single municipality. We do have some older infrastructure, and the challenge is also it is very, very expensive. And it, as you know, and most folks are aware, water lines, sewer lines tend to be buried alongside or underneath main roads. So what we have been doing is when we have had a road that needed to be upgraded or major repairs to it, we have been taking those opportunities and fixing water lines and sewer lines.
3: Got it.
4: I do not have, just to be totally transparent, a schedule as to how and when we will get all of them done. But it is something that city employees, the manager on down, are aware of, and we look for opportunities for funding. So, for example, any kind of grants that may be out there or any kind of water or sewer specific grants for replacement repairs of pipes like that. As you know, Mike, we do have some grants that are going on to upgrade the water system, not so much the lines, but the pumps and the storage capability, because that is more of a need right now than, you know, working on some water lines. And the same thing with on the sewer side of the house, the wastewater. We are to a good point right now where the treatment plant, our utility foreman, Matt, and his crew just have done a phenomenal job getting that system functioning in a tremendous manner. They've
3: got
4: been
3: it.
4: Awesome.
3: Right.
4: We are progressing.
3: Good. Good to hear. Mike Malevsky with Big Cabbage Radio, and I'm speaking with Jude Billifer, Director of Public Works for the City of Palmer. Let's go looking backward a little bit, maybe to forward as well. I know that Public Works had some involvement with the beginning of this season at the Palmer Municipal Golf Course. What's the ongoing relationship between Public Works and that golf course?
4: Well, as you know, Mike, Public Works supports wherever we can around the city.
3: Got it.
4: And that means doing even sometimes odd things. So, yes, we have been working closely with Community Development Department and helping assist, although in a very small role, because their folks are doing a great job over there.
3: Right.
4: So we've things like chipping trees. We have a chipper at Public Works. So we've brought a chipper over there. Brought some trailers to help them move around when they took off the covers of the greens, did some dirt work over there for them, leveling out the parts of the driveway and the parking lot there at the golf course. Any those little things, you know, any way that we can with electrical or plumbing, you know, what limited capabilities we have with that.
3: Okay.
4: But always on call to assist and advise, as you know, and as it, not something we're taking charge of, but always here to help in any way that we possibly can, or at least guide folks to the expertise that's needed.
3: Got it. Now, I've had an opportunity to interview a couple of engineers from MTA to talk about their ongoing project to provide fiber within the city of Palmer. I know that can be a complicated business because they are able to, in some cases, drill horizontally underneath streets without having to tear them up. But that requires, given all the work they're doing, some coordination with the city. Do you have anything to comment about how that's progressing or what Public Works is involved with?
4: Absolutely. And the work is all done by the various utility companies.
3: Right.
4: So when MTA or GCI or MEA or NSTAR needs to do something, the permits go through a routing process at the city, and then we are aware of them, and we do our darndest to deconflict usage things. Like, for example, let's say they had to drill underneath or bore underneath one of the roads, and it happened to be at the same time, let's say we had, you know, drive your tractor to work day. Well, we would postpone either when it started or make sure there's a gap there so that the road is still operational. We don't have to close it down.
3: Oh, yes, absolutely.
4: The coordination is there. Again, they're very good at doing their projects, and we have very little involvement other than awareness, giving a permit to be there, verifying that there were you know, the necessary easements in place for which they needed to do their work. And it's a good effort between all the entities involved.
3: Got it. Okay. Well, I've asked a lot of questions. You've talked about a lot of stuff, but is there anything else that listeners should know about that you'd like to share at this time?
4: Well, we are doing everything we can to get rid of this spring and bring in some warmer weather.
3: Okay.
4: I'm not being very successful, though.
3: Well, I happen to be very successful, Jude, and I don't know. All you have to do is get on a jet plane, fly about 4,000 miles, and you could be sitting as I am, where it's approximately, you know, it's cooler now. It's evening where I am, so it's only 86 degrees.
4: Oh, my gosh. I don't know what – I think I'd go into shock, Mike, if I had to go.
3: Yeah. Well,
4: our temps right here at 86.
3: My understanding is that you're being somewhat successful in bringing the temperatures up into the upper 50s at least, so that
4: – That's right.
3: When we return this weekend, we won't be totally shocked with what's happening.
4: Yeah. Mike, I do have a good one to share that this is – I know you are well aware of this, but there's a project that the borough solicited to DOT. This was a couple years ago, and it was approved.
3: Okay.
4: It was a transportation alternative program, and that was a pathway. And it was originally proposed along Outer Springer, but then through discussions and negotiations, it got moved to encompass the rail spur that the city owns.
3: Yep.
4: Yeah, well, all of the agreements were finally signed for that project.
3: Wow.
4: They were signed last week. So now everything's done from that perspective. Now it's just a matter of the planners will start doing their thing at DOT because it will be constructed by DOT.
3: I love it.
4: Supervised. But that is now officially in progress.
3: I applaud that. It's always been interesting to use that term loosely to say walk or ride a bike out to the fairgrounds and deal with the Springer's section there. And this will make it a lot better. Yeah. Okay.
4: Oh, it will. And it'll keep people off of that main road. It's going to be it'll be a fabulous project once it's done. It absolutely will.
3: Okay. Well, Jude, once again, thank you very much. I look forward to hearing from you in maybe another month's time, and we'll be talking about all the success that's happened.
4: Absolutely, Mike, and safe travels to you. And as I previously said, always a pleasure to chat with you.
3: Thank you. Bye-bye. Stay well.
4: Bye.
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0: 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Well, genetics has our ancestry, and imagine using it to find out that you're the eldest of four brothers without even knowing it. Well, that's the story of Mr. Alex Blum in his new memoir, An Accident of Birth, A Story of Adoption and Identity. Mr. Blum has over 40 years of creative and production experience in marketing, advertising, and commercial and feature film productions, including Behind Enemy Lines and Flight of the Phoenix. He's been the recipient of multiple advertising industry awards for creativity and innovation as a manager of creative talent as a production company owner. Again, his new memoir is entitled An Accident of Birth, A Story of Adoption and Identity. And Mr. Blum, thank you so much for joining us today on the Grok Science Show.
1: Thank you. I'm glad to be here.
0: Well, why you decided to put this memoir together?
1: Well, I was adopted in the 50s, and in the 50s and 60s, really, it was very different than it is now. And all of the information was completely firewalled. The way that it was handled was that there was no available information about who your birth family was or anything like that. No communication, no connection. Of course, it's completely different now. Anybody that wanted to find any birth relatives, you had to go through a whole process. Often you had to get court orders. People hired private investigators, all this kind of stuff. And of course, the laws changed and the process changed a lot. But what also changed it dramatically, of course, was the ability to track these things in 23andMe or Ancestry.com. And I think it's changed the landscape completely. And that was my experience. I had been on 23andMe for quite some time without discovering anything. And then one day, my wife and I had been on vacation, and we came back and I sat down on my computer. In my mind, it was Monday morning, and there was a message for me from a young woman who turned out to be my niece. And from that, she and I had communication, and then she connected all the dots, and I ended up on a conference call a day or two later with my brothers for the first time. And of course, for all those years, I mean, and this happened about 6 years ago, in 2019, in the fall. And, you know, I had no idea my whole life that I had brothers. I had no idea who they were, no information whatsoever. So this thing miraculously happened entirely as a result of DNA testing, and the evolution of that technology made that possible. And there's sort of an interesting byproduct of that, which is in the past, it was easy to have those kinds of secrets. And the fact that this technology exists now, this opportunity, if you will, exists, I think it makes it a lot less likely that if you have this sort of a secret and you want to keep it, it's a lot less likely that you can, frankly, because you're not in control of it. It's kind of opened up the whole world of genetic connection, if you will, I think.
0: Do you ever expect something like this would happen?
1: Well, over the course of my life, I have to say I became more and more curious. And after I had children, my children started to grow up. They asked me questions. And, you know, I have these experiences where, you know, you go to the doctor and they ask you for your medical history. And of course, you don't have one, you know, this kind of thing. So these things sort of happen. So I had a level of curiosity about that. And I think when you first, or at least when I first went on 23andMe, you know, the first thing that you find out is what your ancestry information is, for the sake of argument, what part of the world your ancestors came from and all that. And that's kind of entertaining at first. I was curious, and I wondered whether I had siblings, whether I had birth parents that were still alive. So no question, I was curious about it. Did I expect this to happen? No. I mean, I didn't have a particular preconception in terms of what I thought might or might not happen. I was curious. And then this miraculous thing happened, which has been fantastic. I mean, it really is. I feel super fortunate to have this happen.
0: I'm just curious what those first moments were like. Were you a bit skeptical? Was it taking you long to come around to the fact that this actually was happening?
1: You know, I'll tell you, I was all in, and so were my brothers. There wasn't much of a transition. You know, it was sort of miraculous when it happened. I was sort of stunned at first. It was after being on 23andMe for all those years, and I had had conversations with my wife and with my kids about being adopted and the possibility that there were relatives that were out there. So when it actually took place, it was like, oh, I can't believe this. Like, this actually happened. Because I had been on 23andMe for quite some time, and I had gotten to the point where I had assumed that nothing like this

0: didn't think that hard about siblings. Although you hear the stories, like, for instance, the famous story about Steve Jobs finding out that his sister was Mona Simpson. You know, there's always anecdotal information. And, you know, you hear those kinds of stories. But that's as far as it went. So when it actually happened, yeah, it was kind of stunning. I was gobsmacked at that moment. It was like, wow, this is amazing, you know.
1: How did that change your perspective on everything that had come before?
0: What it did, and this is what the experience of writing the book was like, I think it creates a situation, or it created a situation for me where it was an opportunity to examine my life from a different perspective, having this information and filling in the blanks. And my brothers and I, we have a weekly Zoom call that we do that we've been doing ever since then. And so we went through a whole process of kind of comparing notes, and there was kind of an interesting parallel lives phenomenon. And we were really exploring that. And it does, what you said is 100% right. You sort of recontextualize your life. And you have this experience. My wife said to me, this is interesting because everything has changed and nothing has changed. It can be true with big things that happen in your life. You think, wow, this is huge. But it reduces the detail. It kind of has a tendency to clarify. And you look at things and you think, wow, so here's this big mystery that I thought I might never solve. And here it is. And I can fill in the blanks and I can ask myself, how does this change my point of view about my life? Maybe some of the decisions I've made, perhaps some of my own experience. As a teenager, I was pretty rebellious and was thrown out of a few boarding schools and a few things like that, which in the, again, late 60s, early 70s was not all that surprising. That was a pretty common thing at that time. But there's an interesting thing that people say that I found to be true, which is that there is a pretty common anecdotal, common evidence that a lot of adopted people feel a little bit outside of things. You know, you feel like a little bit of an observer. You know, you have a suspicion you sort of don't belong. And I hear that since I wrote the book, I find I am discovering all the time. Every time I turn around, I discover another adopted person that I know that wasn't, or friends that have adopted kids or whatever. So you hear a lot of these things. And a lot of people do have that feeling, that sort of slightly lost feeling. And I had certainly had it without really fully identifying it. And then it became, all of a sudden, I thought, wow, you know, that's what that is. So that was interesting for sure.
1: Regardless of how close adopted families can be, there is always some disconnect.
0: Yeah. And to look at it from another perspective, when my son was born, my oldest son, I was living in Manhattan at the time, and he was born at New York Hospital. And I remember he was born, and it was like in the middle of the night. It was 1:30 in the morning or something like that when he was born. And they kind of, you know, they went through the whole process and they kind of wrapped him up and they handed him to me. And I'm standing there in the hospital room. I'm holding him in my arms and I'm looking out the window at the East River, and it's nighttime. And, you know, New York is always, you know, provides a lot of dramatic backdrops to the things that happen in your life. And there I was holding him. I looked down at him and I thought, wow, you are the only person that I know is connected to me by something other than circumstance. And that was a very powerful feeling. So that's the sort of upside of that. I thought, well, okay, here's one person in the world that I know that I am connected to by genetics, birth, and all that.
1: Now that you have the story to tell of your through line to the past.
0: Yes. And it does provide a sort of a different framework. All of a sudden you perceive your life differently. Plus, obviously, our family got a whole lot bigger. You know, I have four brothers. They are all married and two of them have kids. So now I have six nieces that I never had before. So it's kind of fantastic. So your family all of a sudden becomes twice as big. This happened right before COVID. And so when COVID happened, we started doing these big Zoom calls, and we would invite my kids and their kids and all of us. We all got the phone together. It was kind of one of the nice things about COVID. I feel like a lot of people were doing that. And so the timing of it was kind of great because this thing happened and we had these phone calls where we all got on the phone together and everybody sort of met everybody, and it was cool. It was great.
1: I've all taken it as a unique blessing.
0: Absolutely. And I think that's so fortunate, because just to be clear, these stories are not always simple and they're not always positive. Sometimes there's a group of people, there's a Zoom call that I do called Adoptee Cafe, that's like, I don't know, just one of them once a month or something like that. And you hear a lot of different stories, and they're not all happy stories. You know, not everybody

0: Everybody wants to be found. Not every mother wants to be confronted with a child that they gave up. You know, there's a lot of questions. So it can be very challenging, you know, and it can be traumatic, to be honest. And adoption is a funny thing. It's not very well understood in a funny way out there. You know, mostly it's something people don't talk about that much. And there is a sort of a narrative about adoption, which is, so, you know, you're so lucky, you should feel grateful, because that story, which on the one hand is sure great, it's a great story, but it's a little challenging for a lot of adoptees, because it sort of reduces your whole experience down to this one thing, like, you should be grateful. Okay, thanks. Great. But as a teenager, you can imagine the last thing in the world you want to be told every day is how grateful you should be for everything. That's just not a teenager thing that you want to hear.
1: Do you find that there are a company, the adoptee story, or those who are the adoptors?
0: Yes, in short. You know, it's funny. I think I said this somewhere in my book. There's a quote at the beginning of my book from Mary Carr, the poet, and she says, I'm pretty sure a dysfunctional family is any family with more than one person in it, which I think is a pretty perceptive statement. There are just so many complexities. Lots of people have kids for the wrong reasons. And that's okay. But honestly, a lot of people adopt for the wrong reasons as well. And that gratitude story is meant to obscure that. Adoption is not simple. It can be fantastic. And there's wonderful adopted families out there. And I don't doubt for a second that people who adopt children love their children. But it can be challenging, just like any family. And it can add a layer of complexity, I think, when adoption is the landscape, if you will. It just adds another layer of complexity.
1: What was the most surprising thing to you about what you discovered and explained aspects of your life, or is impacting your life going forward?
0: Well, it's kind of funny. One thing, so I had an older adopted brother. So I was the younger brother in my adopted family, but I'm the oldest brother in my birth family. And my wife says, and I feel that this is true. She said, you're an older brother personality. You're not the younger brother personality. And my brothers, particularly Hank, who is the next youngest after me, he says, you should have been there. Like, I needed an older brother. I did not want to have to be the person that owned this older brother role. And there's a lot of truth to it. Interestingly, you know, these things are so mysterious, and there's all this nature versus nurture stuff, which I don't know how anybody's ever going to resolve, obviously. So much of it is really compelling. It's really interesting what you discover. I think when you have your own children, you discover very quickly that children are not a blank slate. You know, they don't show up available for you to mold and draw the picture. And I think, again, that's a feature in adoption, because I think sometimes people adopt children and they think they're getting a blank slate and they're going to write the history. And it's like, no, you're adopting a human being that's going to come with a lot of stuff. And you better be prepared to respond to that and understand that, or else you're going to have issues. And I think it happens. People think, oh, you know, I've adopted this kid and now I'm going to make them into the kid that I think I should have. And it's like, yeah, but that kid may not want to be that kid.
1: Accepting people for who they are is a tough thing, no matter what circumstances.
0: Yeah, you know, it's that old thing, you know, so soon old, so late smart. That is such an important thing to try to learn in life. And it takes a long time.
1: I mean, well, this is such an inspiring story, such a gripping one. What would you like people to take home after picking up your book?
0: Well, I think one of the things that I felt when I was writing, and it kind of grew out of these conversations I was having with my brothers, because we had these Zoom calls and then we were telling our stories, and all of a sudden I thought, you know what, this is the book I'm going to write. And I said to them, are you guys cool with this? And they were like, yeah, sure, great. Like, we're in. And they contributed and stuff like that. And I think, you know, there's all sorts of amazing stories out there, whether it's the lived in the street and ate bugs for 6 months before I was adopted, or I rode across the ocean in a rowboat. This is not one of those stories. We are essentially regular people. What I hope that the book can do, and I think it does do this, is that there's a lot in it that people can relate to. And I think that a lot of people who are adopted need to have permission to examine and have opinions about their experience and their emotional connection to what's going on. And it'd be nice if it was valuable to potential adoptive parents as well, because some of the things we've talked about are important. And I think if it's helpful in any way to people who are in this situation or contemplating it or trying to, you got to own your story, right? You got to own your own story. It'd be nice if people felt like they had permission to do that and not just get the old, oh, you should be grateful. What's your problem? It's like, there's a little more to it than that.
1: We were talking with Mr. T. Alex Blum. His new book, An Accident of Birth, A Story of Adoption and Identity. Mr. Blum, thank you so much for joining us today on The Grok Science Show.
0: Great. Thanks, Charles. I really appreciate it.
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3: And I'm Charles Lee. 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
1: It's time for page two, news that might not make the front page for Friday, May 29th, 2026. The Matsuburo School Board honored 83 district retirees at the start of their work session on Wednesday. The retirees had a combined total of 1,584 years of service. The boardroom was packed with the retirees and their families and friends. A slideshow celebrated each retiree with their photo, career highlights, and years of service. Superintendent Randy Traney called each retiree forward by name. School Board President Kathy McCollum greeted each of them with a certificate. Several longtime employees drew cheers and applause from the crowd. The board members discuss issues at work sessions. They vote on the issues at regular board meetings. The issues that followed the celebration of the retirees were serious. Board members tackled the budget and the hard choices ahead. They must solve a $28 million budget deficit and plan for an $18 million state contribution that may or may not arrive. They looked at two budget scenarios, one with the $18 million state contribution approved by the legislature and one without it. Superintendent Traney reminded the board that the money is subject to the governor's veto, and the track record is not great for receiving the funds. The governor has vetoed four education funding bills since taking office. The $18 million would cover everything from charter school costs and student transportation to rebuilding district financial reserves if it arrives. 30 classroom teaching positions are on the chopping block if the governor vetoes the funds. The board then addressed the buildings left empty by the closure of three schools. Glacier View School will become a community center. The Larson Elementary School building will become the new home of Birch Tree Charter School. The picture for Birch Tree is complicated, though. Voters approved a $26 million bond to build a new school for Birch Tree. However, the borough has delayed releasing the bonds for sale due to budget pressures. It has up to 5 years to do so. To complicate things, the lease for Birch Tree's current site expires this year. Under state law, charter schools have the right to occupy vacant district buildings. So, the Waldorf-inspired school will begin moving into the vacated Larson building by August 1st. Options for the Meadow Lakes Elementary School building are under discussion. The board continued work on the proposed school safety and security policy. It would allow trained and certified volunteer staff to carry concealed weapons on school grounds. The board is working through legal, insurance, and law enforcement details. And the community remains divided on the proposal. The policy is expected to come up for a vote at the regular meeting on June 3rd. It was a night that moved from celebration to hard choices, and the Matsuburo School District faces more hard choices ahead. Page 2 airs weekdays at 7 a.m., 9 a.m., 11:50 a.m., and 6 p.m. It is also posted on bigcabbageradio.org, Facebook, and Nextdoor. 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This Page 2 article was reported by Emily Forstner and produced by yours truly, Lee Henriksen. 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
2: Hello, everyone, and welcome to this introduction to this week's podcast, a slightly new format now. My friend David Horton is going to be hosting the program, not always, but a great deal of the time. Welcome, David, and we're glad to have you. Let's talk a little bit about this program. So this was your idea, and I liked it very much, that the Late Show program with Stephen Colbert was going off the air, that it's become the source of a lot of national conversation and controversy, and we all wanted to know how he was going to go out. And so I stayed up longer than I normally do. I don't normally watch the Late Show, but I watched it and was thrilled by some of it, particularly Sir Paul McCartney, one of my life's heroes. I thought he went out with great grace. I think the program we did today ties it into Jefferson's view of discourse in a free society and also Mark Twain's view that laughter is our only tool.
3: First, I want to say thank you so much for having me on board as a team member for the program. And I think the podcast provides us an opportunity to talk about moments in American life. And this was a moment last night. I think there was a ton of attention. I haven't seen the ratings yet, but I'll be interested to see how many people checked out what was happening just because it was a big thing going on. It was a news story. It was an event. I particularly love talking about it, and I wanted to talk about this in this program because of your experience with Mr. Colbert and the things that had happened. And I love how you talked about your time 20 years ago on the Colbert Report and how cool that was. But I love tying in those things to give it context, because Mr. Jefferson does such a great job in helping us understand more about this. And then you take that and give us a little bit different lens to say, well, this is what Jefferson said, but this is what Jefferson actually did.
2: Yeah, there's that gap. So just a couple of quick things, David, and welcome to everybody. And please sign up for our newsletter. It's free at ltamerica.org. A lot of programs are coming, including one on the Beatles, featuring Sir Paul McCartney in January at Locksaw Lodge. So there are lots of things to sign up for. And if you want to contribute to this program, we love it. But just this, I think that, you know, we have the three branches of government. The idea is that they will check and balance each other, judicial versus executive versus legislative, and that's all from Montesquieu and baked into the heart of our Constitution. Well, then you have the fourth estate, which is the news, and they play an essential role in a free society, even though they're not in the Constitution. Their rights are protected in the First Amendment, but there's no constituted place for a free press. There's no Article 4 after the legislative, executive, and judicial for the free press. And then add a fifth now, which is satire. And satire is so essential. I mean, we're living through one of the most nerve-wracking times in American history. People are just on edge. I mean, we're frightened about the future of this project, America. And we're in a war that people don't understand, and gas is enormously expensive. Comedy, satire play an essential role in helping people process and laugh through their tensions. That's a form of catharsis, and it's a really important one. So I'm all for this. I think this is great. I think if we rewrite the Constitution, we should say satire is fine. Satire is okay. Satire is essential to the human project.
3: I think what you do with this program helps us to think through things and move through it. So I'm excited that we were able to have this discussion. I think it turned out to be a pretty cool show.
2: Good show. And I thought that the final episode of Late Show was a pretty good show.
3: And here we go.
2: All right, let's go to the show.
3: Hello and welcome to Listening to America with Clay Jenkinson. I'm your host, David Horton. In this edition, we take a look at freedom of speech, political satire, and comedy and power. Freedom of speech is, of course, a core American value, but in these times, it can feel more threatened than ever before. We have a time-traveling correspondent in the third president of the United States, Mr. Thomas Jefferson, and he will be joining us to help examine these topics and to get deeper into the core value of freedom of speech. Mr. President, thank you so much for joining us today.
2: Good day to you, citizen.
3: What did the founders mean by freedom of speech when they established that? Can you give us a frame of reference?
2: I should say, first of all, that I was not one of the makers of the Constitution, and I was not one of the authors of the Bill of Rights. I was in Europe at the time, in France. I corresponded with my closest friend, James Madison, sent him books as he was preparing for the Philadelphia Convention. There was a secrecy rule in Philadelphia, as you know, so I wasn't aware of what they had accomplished until it was over. And then in September of 1787, I got three copies of it by different hands. These are all hand-copied, of course. Dr. Franklin, my good friend, George Washington, the presiding officer of the convention, and James Madison. And I will say that I was really disappointed with the new Constitution because it did not contain a Bill of Rights. They left Philadelphia without enshrining the rights of man, which I think is unconscionable. I was only really angry a couple of times in the course of my life, and I suppose I was on this occasion, sir. I wrote to Mr. Madison and said, what every people on earth has a right to expect against its government is a Bill of Rights. This can never be left to inference. It's not implied in this or any other constitution. It must be spelled out in plain English. Any constitution that does not contain a charter of the rights of man is, in my opinion, void under natural law. He was not entirely convinced. He had a number of concerns about a Bill of Rights, and some of them, I think, had validity. But in the end, he was persuaded, not just by me, but by his constituents and by the very strong anti-federalist movement that occurred when the Constitution was published. So he agreed to bring a set of possible rights to the first Congress of the United States, and did. They debated them very briefly. They really regarded this almost as a sort of boilerplate, as almost a sop to the people who were concerned about the strength of the new government. 12 of his proposed amendments were promulgated to the people. 10 were ratified on December 15th, 1791. They're the Bill of Rights. Now, the First Amendment wasn't always the First Amendment. So in other words, it's not primary. It doesn't have any primacy. It's just the first. In fact, he had lumped a whole series of these propositions into, I think, his Fourth Amendment. But it should be first in the minds and the hearts of the people, because when the mind is free, all other freedoms will occur. But when the mind is held in contempt, when it's censored, when it's punished, when it's intimidated, when it's criminalized, then all other freedoms cease to matter. And so this is one of the central propositions of the Enlightenment. The Enlightenment was the liberation of humankind from feudalism and superstition and the mistakes of the past. And one of the first things we all realized was there has to be vigorous, rigorous debate, and that bad ideas need to be part of it as well as good ideas, that nonsense should be published as well as great sense and truth, that the science and superstition should both compete in a free marketplace of ideas. And it's my opinion, sir, that when there is a free exchange of ideas, the truth will prevail in the end. There are moments when you worry about the triumph of the truth, but I find no example in history where, in a free exchange of ideas, truth does not drive out nonsense.
3: To that extent, I've heard often that freedom of speech didn't necessarily mean freedom from consequence related to that speech. Can you address that a little bit?
2: Well, there's treasonous speech, of course, and that has to be checked. So if, for example, I know where the British Army is going to attack tomorrow, and I publish that in my newspaper, I have committed a grave crime against the security of my nation. So we outlaw certain types of that sort of speech. It's very important to avoid, if possible, prior restraint. Prior restraint is often abused. But that's one example. Another example is malicious libel. So I can say of you that you are such and such. If it's true, the courts will probably side with me, even if it's pretty critical. But if it's malicious and false, that can be prosecuted and damages can be assessed. Mr. Hamilton actually played a role in all of that, in making truth a standard. Before that, truth wasn't a standard. If it was malicious, that was enough to get you convicted. He, in a famous case in New York, argued that truth should be a defense, and I agree with that. But when there is deep, unfair mischaracterization for the purpose of vilifying another human being, that person has certain rights to redress of that grievance. But those are about the only situations, in my view, when free speech should be curtailed.
3: How does the press, how does satire play into this? Because there is a long history throughout the ages of people expressing their opinion and thought through humor, through comedy, through different articles. How does that play into this role of free speech?
2: Humor, satire, irony, these are tools of the search for truth. I think of, for example, Jonathan Swift, who wrote Gulliver's Travels. He was one of the greatest satirists ever. And he criticized the British Parliament by way of placing it in a fictional land, the Lilliputians or the Brobdingnagians. And in doing so, he changed names, but he kept most of the parliamentary debates that he was satirizing. This protected him from the very vicious court system of England. People need to know that in England, you could be prosecuted, thrown in jail, have your ears lopped off for basic criticisms of the government. Thomas Paine fled to this country because he was being harried for criticizing the government of Great Britain. So our standards in America of free speech are not unique because they were born in Magna Carta, they were born in the British Bill of Rights, but they weren't enforced in Britain until very late in the game. And even now, I believe in your time, Britain has a weaker standard of free speech than the people of the United States. So we're lucky we were born in the Enlightenment. If we had been born 50 years sooner or 50 years later, it would have been quite a different social compact. So I was satirized all the time. There were squibs, poems, prose satires, some of it vicious, some of it very exceedingly personal and mean-spirited. And I hated it. I'm a very thin-skinned man. I would rather be at Monticello minding my own business. I didn't seek public life. Public life, in a sense, sought me because it was a revolutionary moment. I retire from conflict. I'm a conflict avoider. I'm a harmony obsessive. I said, always take things by their smooth handle. And I did not realize when this began how vicious things could get. But I was accused of crimes that I can't even imagine, much less have committed. I was accused of being an atheist, which I am not. I was accused of beating and raping slaves, which of course is absurd. I was accused of almost every crime that humans can be accused of by people that don't know even slightly what they're talking about. And believe me, this hurts. It's deeply wounding. It made me want to flee to Monticello. It made me want to say, you obviously don't need me as a national leader if this is the price of that leadership. I believe that a public figure has a certain right to privacy, that there should be a wall of separation between one's public character and one's private life. And I don't like the salaciousness of the press. But if you decide that you can't accept it, then you must retire to private life. If you try to strike back using the law, you have failed the most important of all tests in freedom. Or let me put it this way. The First Amendment doesn't mean anything if it only protects polite speech. Its importance is when it protects salacious speech, or when it embodies criticism of the government, or it criticizes the public character of our public figures, or is obscene. And you have to swallow hard and accept it, because any other path besides retirement to private life is one that will, in the end, make your culture insupportable. And so I guess I can summarize by saying free speech is so important that you had either had better have a thick skin, or you had better stay and live under your vine and fig tree at Mount Vernon or Monticello. George Washington was so angry about some of the press during my time as a cabinet minister in his government. I was the Secretary of State, that he would come in and take a newspaper by one of his detractors and just wave it around. And he was capable of volcanic moments of anger. Not I. I'm a stoic. I can keep control of my passions better than he could when he got really upset. But, you know, here's the greatest man in America, maybe the greatest man in history, being accused of all sorts of nonsense. And you have to take it if you want to live in a free society.
3: We're having a wonderful conversation on this edition of Listening to America with the third president of the United States, Thomas Jefferson. Mr. President, thank you so much for that insight. Do you think that the founders anticipated that our culture would evolve to the point where politics and entertainment would be so intertwined as they are in modern life?
2: No. And when we talked about free speech in my time, we were essentially talking about public speech, political speech. We had no idea how far you would take private speech. I think of many of the founding fathers, the most libertarian among them, say Thomas Paine, he was even to the left of me on this subject. If he could see what passes for discourse in your time, the vulgarity, the sexuality, the innuendo, the lowness of it all, the salaciousness, the deep irresponsibility, the frivolousness of it, the self-indulgence of it, the lack of any grounding in fact or evidence, I think any of the founding fathers would despair. We had no idea how far you would take this. I think one of the things that I like to remind you of is that when the First Amendment was debated in Congress, it was a very brief debate because this was thought to be sort of throwaway language just to please the anti-federalists. I don't think the founding fathers had any idea how absolute or nearly absolute the First Amendment would become. And I think if they had known what your time would look like, they might have put in some controls I'm glad they didn't, but none of us could have anticipated the utter vulgarity of your era.
3: We need to take a quick break, but when we return, more with President Jefferson, freedom of speech, and political comedy. This is Listening to America.

0: Welcome back to Listening to America with Clay Jenkinson. I'm your host, David Horton, and today we're having a conversation with President Thomas Jefferson to discuss freedom of speech, political satire, and power in politics. Mr. President, thank you so much for laying out the expectation of what the founders thought free speech would be like. One of the things that has occurred over the last 250 years has been the evolution of political comedy. And I know there was some in your time, mostly in the form of political cartoons and pamphlets and poems and things like that. Can you speak to the fact that there were comedic tools, there was irony, there were jokes related to politics during your time? Can you speak to the role of comedy in politics?
1: Well, we did not have a White House correspondence dinner where the president had to sit and listen to a comedian vilify him or make fun of him. That might have been interesting. I believe that humor is an important human tool, and it's a tool of progress, and it's a tool of justice, actually. I'm one of the least humorous people who ever lived. I'm a very earnest man. I was easily amused or bemused, but I wasn't ever funny. Now, if you want to talk about humor, you need to contact my friend Mr. Madison, because he, quite a funny fellow. I did not hear this much because he was pretty careful around me, but I'm told that at his dinner parties at Montpelier or in the White House, he would frequently, after the ladies had been removed and the wine began to pour, he would tell what in your time, I suppose, would be called dirty jokes. I don't think he ever did that in my presence, but he enjoyed a certain dark humor. And of course, humans are always drawn to the things we don't really want to talk much about. And this is a really important point to me. I don't want to get lost on your question about satire and humor, but I belong to the school that says that we are animals, but we should always try to graduate beyond our animal nature. So our dance was the minuet, which is stylistic, it's mathematical, there isn't a lot of touch, there's a certain beauty and gracefulness in it. That's dance. And think of dance in your time at a club. In my opinion, that's barbarism. Music. I could hardly come to terms with Beethoven. Too wild for me. Mozart was a little much at times, but I belong to the school of Haydn and Bach. I want the music of the spheres. I want it to lift humanity. Buildings. The buildings on the university campus at Charlottesville are meant to lift the students to a higher aesthetics. And so I'm always looking for a way in grammar, in punctuation, in discourse and syntax, in public discourse, in public buildings, in our amusements, to emphasize the grace and beauty of the human condition rather than that part of it which sometimes touches on bestiality. And Jonathan Swift was the great champion of this, because he understood that we are both of these things. And he, in his satires, often takes us right into the gutter of our bestiality. And he somehow found that amusing. And I'm a little squeamish about all of that, but I'm aware of his capacity as a satirist. He was filled with what he called savage indignation. I have no savage indignation. I'm a cheerful man. I was satirized all the time. So as president, particularly, there are cartoons, not quite the cartoons that you have, but there were political cartoons, and they were very texty by your standards. But I remember one where I'm actually seen throwing up, and there's a prairie dog in it, because I was a big champion of the prairie dog that Lewis and Clark sent back from North Dakota. And it was about the Louisiana Purchase. And, you know, you sort of have to have been there. These aren't cartoons that transcend time very well. But I remember such cartoons, and I found them amusing because, you know, they're meant to be both funny and serious at the same time. That's the nature of humor. So those cartoons would be brought to me from time to time. I didn't seek them out, and we didn't have any archival system for such things. I did keep a little notebook of the worst things ever said about me and bound it together around 1818. And my children and grandchildren found that a little bit amusing. But it wasn't that I wanted to dwell there, but I was aware that I was a controversial figure. I'm a small-D Democrat. Most of the people of my time were aristocrats and did not believe in the people were up to it. So I took a lot of heat there. And, of course, then there was the very personal stuff. Atheism, You know, I had said in Notes on Virginia that whether you believe in one God or 20 or none at all, neither picks my pocket nor breaks my leg. That sentence probably did me more damage in the course of my career than any other sentence I ever wrote, because it seemed like this was the statement of an infidel or a scoffer. I am not. I make no effort to adjust anybody else's religious views, and I honor anybody's sensibility as long as it's sincere. And then, of course, there's the question of Sally Hemings. First comes out in 1802. James Callender, someone that I knew well and had actually supported in some limited ways. That was too much for me. But what do you do? I never responded to it. I absolutely refused to take the bait. And I said it's like the classical myth of Hercules and Hydra. Hydra was a many-headed serpent. As he cut off one head, two more would spring up. And so it never ends. It only gets worse. And so I thought the best thing to do was just to be silent and stoical and hope that it would go away sooner under such circumstances. But it was deeply, profoundly humiliating and embarrassing to me to have the national press, which was in a very preliminary stage then, but there were papers all over, and a few of them had some national pretensions, to have my sex life, if you want to call it that, explored, vilified, satirized, by people who had never been to Virginia, didn't know me from John Adams. That was very hard for me. And of course, I thought of my daughter, Martha, and how that must affect her. And then there's more agreeable humor. For example, John Quincy Adams did not like me very much. His father and I had some tough moments. John Quincy Adams did not forgive me the way his father did. And when Lewis and Clark made their famous journey to the West, he wrote a really funny poem about it and said, what's the big deal? He went all the way out and all the way back. And it just, mountains of pure salt and pygmies and woolly mammoths and all of my sort of fantasies about the West were satirized. I found that amusing. I didn't mind that a bit. But then another poet, of an Irish poet, wrote about Dusky Sally and my harem at Monticello, and I did not find that even slightly amusing, even though it was in the form of a squib or a poem. So I'm the wrong person for this. You know, there are people who are thick-skinned. I am not one of them. And I was so tempted to do something about it, couldn't. My second inaugural address, I actually wrote about this and said, during the course of this administration, the battery of the opposition has been focused on me in some really appalling ways that I find denigrating to the very business of our republic. But there have been no prosecutions. I did, I must admit, say to the governor of Pennsylvania that a few state prosecutions would not greatly offend me, but nothing at the national level.
0: Do you think there is a role in humor checking power? Do you think that's appropriate, removing yourself, Mr. President, from the line of fire, so to speak, and removing yourself from the situation? Do you think there's a role for the check on power?
1: Certainly. I think Swift is a perfect example. So he's an example of severe satire in Britain. Spent most of his life in Ireland, but he was essentially British. Then there were Addison and Steele, and they were very graceful, light satire. Alexander Pope, for the most part, was light satire. Pope, in the end of his life, got a little more severe. He wrote an epic poem called The Dunciad, in which he listed all the people that he most despised in the world. I think there is a role for this. And I think if you can't take a little humor, you probably are in the wrong business. You need to be a blacksmith or a farmer, if that's the case. It comes with the territory. And I think it can have a reforming quality. So, for example, you probably know that Swift was a champion of the beleaguered people of Ireland who had been terribly colonized by the British. He wrote a famous essay called A Modest Proposal, in which he said, since the British are kind of eating up the people of Ireland anyway, how about just start raising babies for sale? We'll just sell them as food. And it's a brilliant, powerful satire. And it probably did more good in shaming the British about their treatment of the people of Ireland than any purely political pamphlet could have done. It's chillingly funny. I urge everyone to read it. At the end of his life, Benjamin Franklin, one of the last things he did was to write about slavery, because he was a lifetime opponent of slavery, of course. And he wrote this, but he put it in the world of the North African Islamists. So he was accusing them of crimes against humanity by the way they enslaved what they called infidels. Of course, he didn't really want to talk about Islam at all. He was talking about American slavery. But in doing this, he gave the people a chance to squirm less. It wasn't a direct assault. There was not much aggression in Franklin. And so he had a playful approach to these things, and his playful approach was nevertheless deeply serious. That is, I think, an excellent use of humor and satire to reform a civilization.
0: I think you're exactly right, sir. I believe that often humor can be a doorway to allow people to consider something they wouldn't consider if it comes in a very dry, serious, debate-oriented, lecture-oriented type fashion. I think that's a challenge. Now, one question I do have, and you've mentioned how thin-skinned you felt during your lifetime, Mr. President. Does satire encourage civic engagement, or does it risk making politics feel like they're combative or performative?
1: Well, people are going to say what they're going to say in a free society. That's the glory of having a First Amendment. People feel empowered to speak up, and they know that in most circumstances they will be protected, no matter how objectionable the people in power find their utterances. That's the purpose of the First Amendment. I think this is really important in a free society. Much of it is misguided. Much of it is without basis in fact. People are misinformed. People have strange notions that they have not worked out. Some people have free-floating aggression. Some people are just angry people, or they're just corrosive personalities. I've known many of these. And you may as well put them in a menagerie, because this is what humans are capable of, and there's no stopping it. And if you're in a nation like France before the revolution, you can punish free speech. Voltaire, for example, one of the greatest of all the philosophes, was beaten up on the street by thugs of an aristocrat that he had satirized, only satirized. And yet he was beaten severely on the streets of Paris for speaking out. Rousseau was banished from France and from Switzerland for whole sections of his life. Paine had to flee Great Britain because he was fleeing just ahead of law enforcement. And none of these would even register in your time as serious. During the Sedition Act, under the Adams administration, a law that belonged in the 9th or 10th century, it was illegal to criticize the Adams administration. And several people did go to jail for saying things that in your time wouldn't even be regarded as rude. And so these rights that we have are important, but they don't self-sustain. We have to commit ourselves to them, and we have to follow what Voltaire is said to have said. I'm sure you've heard this, but Voltaire is said to have said, "Madam, I disagree with what you say, but I shall defend to the death your right to say it." That's the standard. That should be the standard of every free society. That should be the standard of the United States. It's my standard, even though I cringe and blush at some of the things that were thrown my way. But the minute you withdraw from that standard, you are on the road to autocracy. I repeat, the minute you give in to your desire for retribution or revenge, or try to parade your self-righteousness, or to refuse to be criticized, then you're no longer living in a free society, and you're on the road to autocracy. And it's a very easy thing to do, because political leaders often do terrible things, and they offend whole sections of the community, and people will speak out. And when they speak out, that person very rarely looks in that mirror and says, "I'll take that criticism seriously. Perhaps I need to reform my behavior." Normally, there's a desire for revenge.
0: I think that's the difficult part about it, is how is it addressed from the seats of power? How is it viewed by those in control of the mechanism for the speech to take place, whether it be a newspaper, in your time, or in my time, broadcast or other ways of disseminating to the public? What do you think the correct role of helping people understand more about speech and about satire would be as we move forward in an enlightened society? How can it be deployed appropriately?
1: Well, you need to teach the classics of satire, going back to Juvenal and Horace in the Roman world. Juvenal was the more severe satirist, and Horace was the more genial, but they're amongst the greatest satirists ever. And if you read them, you will find them very amusing and often laugh out loud. Samuel Johnson was a satirist in Britain. I've spoken of Swift and others. So there's that. If you're well grounded in the humanities, you're going to understand the importance of satire and humor in all human situations. We also need to read about the First Amendment. We need to read about the history of free speech, and especially the history of the abuse of free speech, not just in the United States, but elsewhere. And we have had some, including the notorious sedition law of 1798 in the U.S., and I understand you've had some other episodes in your history. So people need to inform themselves, because everyone likes the idea of free speech as a kind of an abstraction, but when you get down to actual situations, it becomes more complex and more difficult. And people, I think, are unaware of how important it is to champion free speech no matter what. I can tell you one brief story. When Alexander von Humboldt was with me in Washington, D.C., he came to visit me after his many years in Mexico and South America, and he said he wanted to come meet the American exemplar of the Enlightenment before he went back to Berlin. And so he came to Washington and spent about a week, I think, and I had him to the White House a few times and so on. He was there one day waiting because I was in a meeting or something, and he found on the table outside my office a newspaper that had just an appallingly vicious attack on me and my administration. When I finally came out to greet him, he said, "Mr. President, how can this be? Why isn't this man in jail? Why hasn't he been whipped? What do you intend to do about this?" And I said, "Baron, put that in your pocket. Take that newspaper back with you. And when they ask you in Europe what freedom means in America, show them this. Tell them this story. Because I'll tell you this, sir, the only answer to this is to turn away and go about your work. If you're going to take the bait, your life is going to be miserable." And to strike back is appalling. And I think

0: Now, if John Adams writes it, I've got to take that seriously because he knows me. Or if Madison did it, or Monroe, or Patrick Henry, whom I did not very much like. If there's somebody that I know and that person has credibility in American life and that person has contributed to the success of our republic and they write about me, I may not like it, I may not accept it, but I can't dismiss it. But you don't want to dwell there. My view is when I was accused of being an atheist, I thought, well, let them examine my life. Examine my actual life. I believe I'm more of a Christian than any doctrinal argument could ever address, because the test of a man's religion is not in his doctrine. The test of a man's religion is in his behavior. And I said, I feel that these people who want to criticize me are living in an imaginary world. And if I let myself be tripped up by that, then I would not have written the Declaration of Independence. I would not have created the University of Virginia. I would not have bought the Louisiana Purchase and many other things that I was able to do because I was able to look beyond that criticism.
1: Mr. President, thank you so much. This has been an incredible and enlightening discussion. We are so appreciative of your time. We do need to take a break. This is Listening to America. Welcome back to Listening to America. We are joined now by humanities scholar and my good friend, Clay Jenkinson, after a very spirited discussion with President Jefferson about free speech, political satire, and poking fun at power. How are you, my friend?
0: Well, Mr. Jefferson had strong views of this, and as usual with Jefferson, he says some of the best things about every subject involving human rights and liberty. He is the best defender of the First Amendment in our history. He's the best defender of the separation of church and state. In fact, he gave us the phrase wall of separation between church and state in January 1802. He is the author of American Exceptionalism. Of course, the Declaration of Independence and its famous 35 words in the preamble. On slavery, Jefferson can be quoted as the most articulate anti-slave voice of his times. It's amazing how often Jefferson sort of writes the language of aspiration for a new republic in America, sings the song of agriculture, sings the song of the American West, talks about human capacity to govern themselves, that humans are up to it. No other founding father can write or talk like that. That's Jefferson. And yet, in almost all of these categories, Jefferson's actual behavior behind the screen of wonderful idealistic rhetoric is a little concerning. So, for example, I said this as Jefferson, but we didn't really go into it, that he writes about this in the second inaugural address when he says the engines of hate have been leveled at me, but, you know, we're above that and so on. That's the price of freedom. But then he's writing to Governor McKean of Pennsylvania and saying, you know, well, it wouldn't be right for the national government to prosecute some of these horrible, irresponsible scribblers, but it wouldn't greatly bother me if there were a few wholesome state prosecutions. And behind his screen of abolition is a man who bought and sold humans all of his life, and so on. And this is the Jefferson problem. We located David in slavery, where it's at its most important, its most morally repugnant. But it's true of a range of things in Jefferson, and this is what frustrated his friends and offended his enemies, that he's always the most high-minded person in every situation. But that doesn't mean that he's a perfect human being, and he often appears to be inconsistent or maybe even a hypocrite. So he's pretty strong on the First Amendment, stronger than most. But he did have a really thin skin, as almost every president or U.S. senator or governor has. So the trouble for biographers and lovers of Jefferson is that we cherish his capacity to understand what's at stake and to envision a great new republic unprecedented in the history of the human project. And yet there is this gap, sometimes small, sometimes large, between what he could express for us and then what John Adams would say is the regular old business of human nature, that humans are humans no matter where they grew up. Adams' view was that the greatest human urge was the urge for distinction. that humans liked hierarchical systems, especially if

0: they could put themselves on the top in some way. And Jefferson did not really want to believe that, and yet he lived it. I mean, he lived like a sultan. So this is really the reason why Jefferson is not riding as high today as he once did, because we now know too much.
1: But isn't that also sort of the story of America, the American ideal that Jefferson so wonderfully espoused and articulated is what so much is based on, but our actual execution has been less than ideal. And that's the big challenge as Americans.
0: Right. So this is, I don't want to get lost on the question of the First Amendment and the things we're talking about today, but I do think that you're absolutely onto it, David, that America is having this crisis of identity, because before, say, 1960, the establishment of historians and writers seldom looked at the grim inconsistencies of American life. Or to put it more simply, they had a very white Eurocentric point of view, and they didn't think much about slaves or black people. They didn't think much about Hispanic people or people on the borders. They didn't really even think that much about women. They were sort of cheerfully living in what we would now call a white supremacist world. I don't think that's a fair characterization of it, but one in which, when Jefferson and others speak of mankind, they're basically speaking of white men like themselves, and somehow that their universal propositions doesn't quite bleed over to those other populations that are still part of our demographics. Well, since the 1960s, all of the people that were not included in the self-congratulatory American paradigm have had their documents examined, their voices are heard, their plight has been registered. In fact, it's been registered emphatically by a new group of historians that are not bound to those old principles, those old approaches. And that now makes it impossible for us to look at our 250-year history without some gulping and some swallowing hard, because it's not always a pretty picture. And I think this is what we're wrestling with as we go forward. Can we ever become a more perfect union? Can we ever live up to the principles of the preamble of the Declaration of Independence? I'm a Jeffersonian. I say yes. If we would step up and really try to be our best selves and our best republic, we could do it. But you have to stop letting people be cronyist and corrupt and self-serving and demagogic. And you have to hold them accountable, our leaders. And I'm not just talking about the President of the United States, the Supreme Court, state legislators, governors, diplomats, senators, representatives, cabinet officials, public figures of all sort. We have to hold them accountable to the principles of a republic. And my goodness, we are not doing that. We are absolutely not doing that. But more importantly, David, we have to hold ourselves accountable. We can't expect to demand virtue in our system unless we show it ourselves. And we've slipped. We're complacent. We're fabulously wealthy. We have got to reinvigorate the system from you and from me up. And if we don't, we will lose the republic. And I think it can be said, I hate to say this, on the eve of the 250th birthday of the United States, we may have already lost the republic. We may now have a kind of semi-democratic, oligarchical system with strong centralized power and a world empire that we don't like really to acknowledge. But I think that it's quite accurate and pretty disappointing to say that if we think we're a republic, that's just empty noise, because a republic is characterized by a commitment to virtue that I don't see as a widespread entity or quality in American life. Or to put it differently, think of the 435 members of Congress. I'm sure there are some really good ones, David, but name 10 who show civic virtue.
1: I agree. I think you're exactly right. And to that point, in bringing it back to our subject for today, freedom of speech, political satire, political comedy is one of the ways that we help hold some of those folks in power to accountability. Where do you think we are with that in our country right now? Where are we in terms of the quality of freedom of speech and the use of satire and comedy to be able to frame the discussion, to use all those tools to address power and to hold people in power accountable?
0: I think America is a wonderfully irreverent country, and I think that our practical freedom of expression is almost infinite. I don't think the Founding Fathers could have envision the amount of assault on major figures, establishment policies, politicians of the sort we don't really admire. I mean, this is astonishingly free society. If you go to Facebook or Instagram or op-ed pieces, it's amazing what is permissible in a truly free society. We are, and it's wonderful. What's missing, in my opinion, in other words, so I think we, you know, we see an act of censorship or political pressure on an individual or an entity, and they're very upsetting, especially now what this administration has done to universities and to major media and so on. But there comes with this breathtaking freedom that we have. I mean, just to all of our listeners, you could write almost anything you want within an hour of listening to this program on social media and be unscathed. You can write almost anything you want, and it will be okay in this late capitalist American world. But with that freedom, which is huge and bewildering, I think, to any member of the founding generation, comes a sense of civic responsibility. For Jefferson, here's what that civic responsibility looks like, David. You need to try to pull the different threads of America into a common understanding and a common set of principles. You need to listen to your opponents and try to understand what parts of their view you can respect and what parts you might even incorporate into your own worldview. You need to seek unity and harmony. This only works with compromise. I've just been reading this morning about the decision to locate the national capital on the Potomac, when Jefferson had a famous dinner party in which Madison and Hamilton kind of worked this out. And it was a compromise. Hamilton wanted something about the national debt, and the Southerners wanted the capital in the upper South, and they hammered it out. And everyone said it was a horrible bargain, and Jefferson pretended that he had been duped and so on and so forth. That's how politics works. But they cut the deal. You cut compromises. This system cannot work by majoritarianism. And when it's the kind of majoritarianism that we have today, where you take no prisoners, you just roll over the other side. You pass a national health care plan that's 1/7 of the economy without a single Republican vote. Well, guess what? You're going to have some trouble making that a consensus view of the country. So both parties do it. The party in power today is the Republican Party, and they have ridden roughshod not only over the other party, but over the other branches. They have rubber stamped the current president's political agenda, even when it's at its most problematic. And so we are missing this idea that America only works when you use your freedoms to create civil responsibilities. And I think that until we understand this again, that here's Jefferson, every difference of opinion is not a difference of principle. We have called by different names men of the same principle. We are all, he said, Republicans and Federalists. We are all Republicans. We are all Democrats. We are all progressives. We are all conservatives. Nobody could make that statement today. Every difference of opinion is not a difference of principle, because there are hundreds of people in power who think that a difference of opinion is the words of your enemy.
1: We're recording this program just hours after Late Show with Stephen Colbert concluded its series run. And there are many who say that was politically motivated because of his criticism of the administration and figures within it, because of the criticism of policies. Then there are others. This morning, an opinion piece in USA Today, Stephen Colbert helped ruin late night comedy. Plenty of Americans enjoy political comedy, but Stephen Colbert's increasingly partisan style reflected a broader shift that made late night television angrier, narrower, and less culturally relevant. I think that's an interesting concept. What are your thoughts about that?
0: Well, I think that comedy is corrosive and transgressive, and that's the nature of it, number one. Number two, whatever party is in power, there will be comedians or satirists who will vilify that party. So it works both ways. And this is probably good. This is like another kind of check against power, is to ridicule it, is to fault it and squeeze comic possibilities out of it. So I think that's part of it, you know. And I remind you of my friend, what Mark Twain said. said the human race has only one really effective weapon, and that is laughter. Against the assault of laughter, nothing can stand. So that's how I see it. So, you know, Stephen Colbert is within his rights to turn a late night television show into essentially a series of comic assaults on the current administration. That's not all that it was, but that's much of what it became. From a marketing point of view, it probably makes sense because you're going to have a very loyal audience. And remember, they record in New York, the most liberal city in the United States. But you're also then, at a certain point, people on the right are going to stop turning in. They're going to stop watching the show. They're going to stop listening because it's offensive to them. They at least want equal opportunity comedy and not just comedy that seems to be nakedly partisan. So he made a choice. CBS went along with it. Its ratings were limited. I think you could say that it was a choice that led to this moment, that you can't sustain a program that you expect the whole country to watch if you choose sides or if you inordinately choose sides. So I think that the Trump administration, and it's not the first to do this, as you know, I believe that it has attempted to shut down speech that it doesn't like, with talk about the FCC and some of the corporate mergers that have occurred and arresting reporters who were involved in the events in St. Paul and Minneapolis. I think that's a terrible mistake that they have made. They're not the first to do it. LBJ did things like this. Theodore Roosevelt did things like this. Barack Obama did some things like this, not at this level, but they all try to assert the pressure that they can assert in these ways. So, okay, we understand that. So I think two things can be true at the same time, David. I'm sure you do too. I think that CBS probably knuckled under to a certain degree, but I also think that they made a decision based on what they wanted to do with their programming, and that there were declining ratings and an enormous amount of budget for this program. It seems to me, don't you, that these can both be true?
1: I think they can both be true, and I think it's interesting because I'm a student of late night television, especially this kind of discussion. This is something I've followed most of my life. I was a huge David Letterman fan growing up. I was very interested in so much of this subject matter over the years. And I watched Stephen as he moved from the Colbert Report, which was this hyper-political show. It was based on the Bill O'Reilly type show. It was a character-based program where he parodied conservative behavior. And he wanted to make The Late Show different, because he was looking to try to do something that was a little broader and moved away from the political comedy. It was unsuccessful for the first year because it didn't feel like it was addressing the elephant in the room. As I've listened to and watched and read some things about the program, the gentleman who became his showrunner, Chris Licht, who had come from a news background, felt like Stephen wasn't being authentic with his voice, and that there was this big thing that they were kind of ignoring to an extent. And as much as they wanted to move away from some of the political content kept drawing them back in. And one of the ways Stephen has framed the show was it was the national conversation. What's going on? What is in people's minds and thoughts? What is happening in people's lives? And how can we talk about it? How can we maybe make light of it so that maybe the things we don't agree with or the things we're struggling with are something we can adapt to a little bit more? But also, how do we actually shine a light on something and say, this is a concern? What are we going to do about this as a nation? So I think it's interesting that it both made and broke the program in a lot of ways.
0: I think that's a good insight. I think, let me back up and say, you know, I've been watching late night all my life, so I don't quite remember Jack Parr, but I do remember Johnny Carson. And it was clear that Carson was a left of center figure, but he almost never made that known. And there was a kind of a whimsicality, a geniality to what he did. And I think that his discipline made that the most important talk show, late night talk show in American history. David Letterman is just kind of an all-purpose whippersnapper. That's his genius. And so even though we knew that he was essentially a liberal, I don't think anyone really cared because he was just having corrosive fun with everything, throwing watermelons off the top of the roof, and he was like the smart aleck that you knew in high school, that but with the brain of a genius, and hilariously funny. So I think he kept a lot of people on the right, even though they, sensed that he wasn't really one of them. Jay Leno was also essentially a talk show host for Hollywood types, and told a lot of jokes. But he made sure that it wasn't, that it didn't sound like it had been vetted by the Democratic National Committee. So that's number one. And I think that Colbert made a mistake. If you want to talk to this country in a time of crisis, then you have to find a way to stay, to keep the people that you're trying to persuade with you. So the formula is, well, if you have on Elton John, they may be with you even though they hate the monologue. In other words, the lineup may help you a little bit. You're going to see Cher. This can kind of be a magnet in spite of the opening monologue. I think what's happening now is that we've just become so siloed and so echo chambered in the country that you choose sides early. But remember, sort of my second broad point about this, David, when Bill Clinton was in the throes of his crisis, I remember watching Jay Leno. His monologue was like 15 or 16 minutes long. There was no joke that wasn't an oral sex joke for 15 or 16 minutes. And this was the moment we were in. Why? Because he forced this upon us. We weren't seeking to make fun of Bill Clinton. He teed himself up. You take Donald Trump. I face this all the time, my friend, because my goal is to clarify. My goal is to ground things in history. My goal is to be fair-minded. And I don't see one side having all the virtue in this ever. But Donald Trump has forced us into this national conversation. I repeat, he has forced us to have this national conversation, and he often behaves like a tyrant, although a would-be tyrant. His narcissism is through the roof. Some of his projects, like the Arc de Triomphe or the ballroom or the gilding of the Oval Office, they not only invite satire, they necessitate it. Such a person necessitates a satirical response. And even his own partisans, if they didn't love him so much, would find him ridiculous, because there's a ridiculousness to a kind of buffoon tyrant type, but he's their guy, and they think that what he's doing for the country in their mind is more important than the somewhat pathetic way in which he goes about his daily life. So how do you be Colbert when somebody is tearing down the East Wing without even consulting Congress and saying they're going to build a billion-dollar gilded ballroom at a time when you're at war with another country and gas prices are 60% more than they were 2 months ago? That necessitates comedy. There's no purpose in having late night if you're just going to talk about stuff like, oh, the guy on the street spit and it actually wound up in his brother's tuxedo. That kind of stuff is okay. Some of that is required. But this moment necessitates some attempt to make sense of it. You have Gutfeld on the right. He's a comedian. I often listen to him. He has some good jokes. He never tells a joke that attacks his own camp. And yet, the Trump administration hasn't gone after any programs on Fox. So you see the point. This is complex. And I think that I actually have liked what I've seen on Colbert, but I very seldom tune in. I think, like most Americans now, I just wait until the morning and find whatever I want on YouTube. But it's also Saturday Night Live, and it's also John Oliver, and it's also Jon Stewart, and it's also sometimes Gutfeld and people on the right. People don't watch television in the way that they used to watch television, and that's a factor here too.
1: I agree. The business has changed. The model has changed. I'm a little more fervent watcher of many of those things because I think it's an interesting way to have that national conversation. And just as a program like this is an opportunity for people to hear different viewpoints, to think through things, to process all that we're dealing with as a nation, I think all of those help us get through that situation. In fact, what we would love to do on this program is hear from those folks out there listening to us. We have an email address, feedback@ltamerica.org, and we would love to hear from you with your thoughts on this topic and the other things that we talk about. So be sure to send us a message on that. And as we continue with this discussion, I think it's fascinating for us to think about how we move forward as a nation. You know, I don't believe that this was direct pressure on CBS. I do think that the president makes it known that he wouldn't mind if some of these things happened. You know, it's very similar to what you said Mr. Jefferson said with the states.
0: Governor McKean, yeah.
1: Looking at this. And I think there are people who are willing to curry favor with the administration, especially if they have something in front of them. And the merger between Paramount and Skydance was right in front of the administration at the time this decision was made, at the time this announcement was made. So I think there's a business side to all of it, and I think there's a piece there. My concern with a lot of this is that as voices are pushed away or attempted to be pushed away, that that can be damaging, that that can have the perception that there isn't an open exchange of ideas. There isn't a space for those things in our society. And that's one of the tricky pieces as we go forward as a nation, is finding a place to hold those things in the right mindset. I do understand fully that there are many different opinions about this, that there are folks who think that if you have a network talk show, you should be more like Johnny Carson. I think they're remembering Johnny through rose-colored glasses. During Watergate, watch some of his monologues. Nixon didn't fare very well. Ford and Carter, during their administrations, did not fare very well. The older Johnny got further away from that. So the last few years of Johnny's time on TV was a little different and a little broader and a little less acerbic. But I think it's interesting that people remember what they want to remember and feel like that was a simpler time and that it was a little easier. I also think part of this could very well be where folks are uncomfortable with what's happening. And when someone points that out and shines a light on it, you don't necessarily want to see that. That you voted for things because you wanted some outcomes and you didn't want all of this other stuff to happen. And when a light is shined right on it, that becomes very challenging. Where do you think we go from here in this country?
0: I don't think we know where we're headed, but I just want to reiterate something that sort of comes out of what you've been saying. They're all always making fun of the people in power, whether it's John F. Kennedy or Bill Clinton or Barack Obama or Ronald Reagan or, in this case, Donald Trump or George W. Bush. It's the duty of comedians to be transgressive. And the people in power now are not only in power, but they're very full of their power. And this necessitates a kind of a recentering of the discourse. And so I think there's room for that. And I applaud it. That's the nature of comedy. And I think that the people who are deep partisans are so thin-skinned that they're just angry whenever they hear their own person being attacked. That comes with the territory, I think, of being in a free society. And freedom of expression means you're going to get a lot of it that you don't like. Period, end of story. So I don't know where we're heading. I think that, you know, the Me Too movement spiked and then started to recede a little bit. The Black Lives Matter movement spikes and then starts to recede. Doesn't mean these passions aren't still there, but the moment when they get the whole nation's attention in a kind of visceral way and everyone's talking about it the way we're now talking about Colbert, these things come and go. 2 years from now, we won't be having this discussion. And I think that talk television of the kind that you remember, Johnny Carson does the monologue, does a few gags, Angie Dickinson comes out, they flirt a little bit. That model is gone. The attention span of the American people doesn't hold up. Remember, Johnny Carson was an hour and a half in the beginning, or maybe 2 hours, and by the end it was just an hour, if he showed up at all. This paradigm is changing, David, and I think that we're living kind of in a nostalgia here. But I remember when Colbert, you probably saw the documentary on CNN, when he spoke at the White House Correspondents' Dinner, and he, by today's standards, it was pretty mild stuff. But when George W. Bush left the dais, he said, who was I and who hired? I want to know who let that person be on. This is the nature of thin-skinnedness. Jefferson would have done this. George Washington would have done this. Probably Abraham Lincoln would have done this. They all do this. They all get it, and they don't like it. So I think comedy is going to continue. Unfortunately, with network television, there are some controls. You have to answer to corporate. When you're just doing it on your own, if you have a podcast, all bets are off, and we're seeing what it looks like when all bets are off. Alex Jones gets to say anything he wants to say about anybody because he doesn't answer to anybody. But if you have to answer to the people upstairs at CBS, they're going to have some moderating control on these things. So I think we're heading into an even more anarchic phase, frankly, of all of this. And I think that Colbert's disappearance is a great career move for him. He'll do very, very well in the next phase of his career, in part because now he gets to be seen as a martyr. And let me say this about last night. What a way to go out with Sir Paul McCartney on that stage. I thought about this for a week or so, and I thought, wouldn't it be great if his last guest was Paul McCartney? And then it was. And I didn't break into tears, but I thought, what an incredibly smart way to exit. He was graceful, was Colbert. He wasn't bitter. Some of the shtick didn't work for me. That's fine. But on the whole, it was a really upbeat program. And he didn't wallow in self-pity. He didn't lash out. I think he handled it with great professional responsibility. I disagree with some of the programming. And I think if you get Paul McCartney on, get out of the way. Just get out of the way. And the questions he asked him I thought were silly. I think there was so much going on that McCartney was kind of a distraction in some ways, but I wish he would have just had, like, this is one of the last conversations anyone's going to have with Paul McCartney, too. 5 years from now, there will probably be no Paul McCartney. There's kind of a valedictory moment here, and I just wanted him to bask in this extraordinary human being. Of course, I've been studying the Beatles right and left because I'm doing something about it in the fall, and so it's really on my mind. I think some of the gags in the last program were more interesting on paper than they became in actuality. But I thought that leaving with grace, A, wonderful. B, having the other talk show hosts come on, but not to denounce anything, just to say, we're going to miss you. I think that was great. I think having the gag about who's the last guest was great, Pope Leo, etc. And then I think saying, oh, it's Paul McCartney, was genius. But Paul McCartney could have done more, and Stephen Colbert could have made more of it. And I think if he had said, hey, Paul, just give us Hey Jude. Let's just go out with Hey Jude, shall we? I think there would be universal praise this morning.
1: I think the changing dynamic of the way people consume the media is kind of what ruled the show last night. It was about four shows in one. It ran really long, but I don't think that mattered because the way most people will consume it will be in chunks, in little pieces, and not necessarily as a continuum. And so the interview with Paul may not have been the most important part of Paul's participation. I think the singing of Hello, Goodbye
0: was a great title.
1: It was a wonderful piece, and it framed the whole show. And in fact, I thought the additional segment where Stephen went through the portal that appeared and then popped into a room where there was Elvis Costello and John Batiste and Louis Cato, and they sang a song that kind of summed things up. So it made the program almost like four or five programs in one. Mm-hmm. And if you had all these ideas of things you wanted to try, why not just do them and then let it all be sorted out over time? And these things will exist out there, hopefully on the internet and in other forms for years to come. And people can take it and judge it and look at it that way. And I think it was a joyous celebration rather than a funeral, which was Absolutely. Kind of a nice piece. And that's always tough. You know, with many of these, they're the end of a career. That is the last thing or one of the very last things that performer will be doing. And I think Stephen made it very clear, this isn't the end. This is not goodbye. This may just be hello.
0: I think that's excellent. I think it was a good choice of song. When he had his own group, Elvis Costello, etc., it was really beautiful. Really well done, and what a set of luminaries to sing with. And it turns out Colbert has a good voice, a really good voice. But I have to say, I kept thinking, you got Paul McCartney there and you guys are singing? Come on. You got one of the most important figures in the history of popular culture in America, arguably the greatest songwriting or part of a songwriting team ever, and you've got him in your studio and you guys are singing. I was thinking Paul would come out. And some tiny little part of me thought, oh, and here's Ringo. And that's like, this is the finally the reunion that we've all begged for. That's
1: Right.
0: all we can get because the other two are dead. And I think that was an anticlimax because I think a lot of people thought through that green portal, we were going to hear a drum at some point. So, yeah, you're right. The modules will have their own life. And I think the song that he sang with the others, including Costello, was brilliant and whimsical and bittersweet and. He set exactly the right tone, except that Paul McCartney is backstage. Come on, guys. But I'll tell you this, he could not have gone out with more grace than he did. And it would have been so easy for him to do a Jon Stewart. And I didn't think Jon Stewart was very effective, by the way. But he could have just preached and bitched and whined and vilified and said, this is not America. That would have confirmed the views we see in things like USA Today that the program was wrong-headed. And so I think that Colbert is a class act. And as you know, I met him.
1: You got to meet Stephen. Can we talk about that for just a few seconds? Years ago, 20 years ago, on the Colbert Report, there was a competition with several people who bring Jefferson to life in the modern world, and you were among that. Can you speak to that?
0: Out of the blue, I got a call from his producers. I was kind of a semi big fan of the Colbert Report. I thought it was brilliant satire. I mean, because, well, for a whole range of reasons, it was really maybe the best thing that he ever did. And he was satirizing O'Reilly and the right and doing it with extraordinary, incisive, youthful wit. I got a call out of the blue. Would I like to come and be part of, like, America's top Jefferson. We're going to dress in costumes. He'll ask us a bunch of stupid comic questions and then he'll crown somebody. And of course, I said yes. And so I went to New York, and there, I don't remember who the third person was. The second one was my friend Bill Barker, who's the Monticello Williamsburg Jefferson. And we are all in the green room and putting on our costumes, which is a little weird. Three guys dressing up in tights and wigs, you know. And we get out there, and we had about 4.5 hours with Colbert. And so it went on and on and on. It wound up being, what, a 15-minute segment or a 12-minute segment or something. And I have to say, I was the superstar in one way only, because I just played it for gags. And the other two were like for trying to protect Mr. Jefferson and to be dignified and to be a little scandalized by what Colbert was doing. I thought, yeah, I'm just going to roll with this thing. So when he asked me, Mr. Jefferson, did you have sex with Sally Hemings? I said, I want you to listen to me. I did not have sex with that woman, Sally Hemings. I just went into full Bill Clinton, and I did a bunch of other gags, and so I became America's top Jefferson, not because of my intellectual excellence, but because I have no standards, because I knew when, go with the comedy. And one of the things that made the Colbert Report so successful was that these right-wing Congress people would come on, who are like talking every day about the Ten Commandments, and he'd say, well, name the one of the Ten Commandments, and they wouldn't have any answer. I mean, they took the bait and they were offended, and they it was perfect because he knew that they don't under they didn't read the room. They don't understand that the medium is the message. And so I loved it. And so then I but then there was, like, fortunately Facebook wasn't as big then as it is now, but there was kind of a debate about, oh, how could this be the best Jefferson, because we all know that Bill Barker's the best Jefferson. And I thought, you guys are missing the point. This is just plain old humor. It's like the dating game, if you remember the dating game. And so he's asking each one of us questions. And so then we went down. Can't remember who it was, but the guy who did the, after the 4 or 5 hours in studio, we went down to a fashion thing, and one of America's leading fashion experts was examining our coats and saying, well, I think these buttons are a little wrong for this. And it was just a great day in New York, and I didn't expect anything to come of it, and nothing did. The phone doesn't start ringing, for other comedy gigs. It was just a moment, but I was honored to do it, and I was, and I don't take my role as the nation's top Jefferson seriously, but I sure was glad that he threw the dice my way.
1: I thought it was pretty cool. I remember seeing that when it happened years ago before I knew you. and really just enjoying the fun of it all. And then the chance that I got to meet the top Jefferson.
0: Wow. I came to your campus.
1: You came to my campus, and it was absolutely amazing.
0: And we had lunch in a kind of, I remember our dinner at this place in town, and you made some wild promises and vows that you have never kept, but that's all right. That's all right. I won't hold you to them.
1: Yet.
0: And we got to be friends.
1: That's right.
0: And then you turned me on to what my friend Liz regards as a third-rank gumbo in the city. And so it's been great. Now you're the host of Listening to America, and congratulations. And I'm looking forward to a long series of conversations, some of which are outside of the normal realm, like talking about the last show of the Stephen Colbert late night program.
1: And I appreciate that. That's one of the things as a listener that I love about this program and this conversation, and to get to do that. And unfortunately, we are at the end of our time today, but I want to thank you so much for always helping us to contextualize these issues. This was a moment, whether you agree or disagree with what ended up happening with the Late Show, whether you think it was Stephen's fault for being too political, or you feel like it was exactly the right thing, it's important for us to contextualize that and to have that conversation and to listen to America with what they think and see what their thoughts are. And again, I'll put this out there, feedback@ltamerica.org. We would love to hear from folks and hear their thoughts on what we've talked about and what you think about not only the state of freedom of speech, political satire, and comedy in America, but also what we talked about today.
0: And so, David, thank you. And let me just say this as we close today. Johnny Carson stayed a little too long. Jay Leno stayed, I think, quite a bit too long. I think it's that David Letterman's gags, you know, how many watermelons can you really throw off the top of the roof over time, or talk to the Chinese bodega guy next door, that went a little bit long. Michael Jordan stayed on the stage too long. The Clintons stayed on the stage too long. It's a habit. People can't give up. I get it. Believe me, I still, you know, throw on my tights. Colbert went out at the height of his capacities. I was watching him closely last night. There's his face is lined. He's a middle-aged man now. He's not that young man with the dark black hair that was the Stephen Colbert report. Going out at the height of your capacity is a really good thing. He'll have many more lives. But I think if he had lingered another 10 years, and let's say that Kamala Harris becomes president, or Gavin Newsom, or whoever it turns out to be, and then it's like, well, there's some criticism, but it's mostly still attacking the Mitch McConnells of the world. I'll say this, I'm glad we had him at this moment with what I regard as the most disruptive, most charismatic, most dangerous, most complicated president we've had in my lifetime. I think we need comedians. We need more of them. Laughter is, as Mark Twain said, the best tool we have.
1: Thank you so much for the great conversation, my friend. I think it's always helpful when we put these things into perspective. That's all the time we have for this edition. This is Listening to America. We'll see you next week.
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0: It's time for page two, news that might not make the front page for Friday, May 29th, 2026. The Matsuboro School Board honored 83 district retirees at the start of their work session on Wednesday. The retirees had a combined total of 1,584 years of service. The boardroom was packed with the retirees and their families and friends. A slideshow celebrated each retiree with their photo, career highlights, and years of service. Superintendent Randy Traney called each retiree forward by name. School Board President Kathy McCollum greeted each of them with a certificate. Several longtime employees drew cheers and applause from the crowd. The board members discuss issues at work sessions. They vote on the issues at regular board meetings. The issues that followed the celebration of the retirees were serious. Board members tackled the budget and the hard choices ahead. They must solve a $28 million budget deficit and plan for an $18 million state contribution that may or may not arrive. They looked at two budget scenarios, one with the $18 million state contribution approved by the legislature and one without it. Superintendent Traney reminded the board that the money is subject to the governor's veto, and the track record is not great for receiving the funds. The governor has vetoed four education funding bills since taking office. The $18 million would cover everything from charter school costs and student transportation to rebuilding district financial reserves if it arrives. 30 classroom teaching positions are on the chopping block if the governor vetoes the funds. The board then addressed the buildings left empty by the closure of three schools. Glacier View School will become a community center. The Larson Elementary School building will become the new home of Birch Tree Charter School. The picture for Birch Tree is complicated, though. Voters approved a $26 million bond to build a new school for Birch Tree. However, the borough has delayed releasing the bonds for sale due to budget pressures. It has up to 5 years to do so. To complicate things, the lease for Birch Tree's current site expires this year. Under state law, charter schools have the right to occupy vacant district buildings. So, the Waldorf-inspired school will begin moving into the vacated Larson building by August 1st. Options for the Meadow Lakes Elementary School building are under discussion. The board continued work on the proposed school safety and security policy. It would allow trained and certified volunteer staff to carry concealed weapons on school grounds. The board is working through legal, insurance, and law enforcement details. And the community remains divided on the proposal. The policy is expected to come up for a vote at the regular meeting on June 3rd. It was a night that moved from celebration to hard choices, and the Matsuboro School District faces more hard choices ahead. Page 2 airs weekdays at 7 a.m., 9 a.m., 11:50 a.m., and 6 p.m. It is also posted on BigCabbageRadio.org, Facebook, and Nextdoor. 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This Page 2 article was reported by Emily Forstner and produced by yours truly, Lee Henriksen. If you have an idea for a Page 2 topic, please email us at page2@radiofreepalmer.org. That's it for today and the news on Page 2 on Friday, May 29th, 2026.
1: This is National Native News. I'm Jill Freitas. Former Democratic Alaska Congresswoman Mary Peltola visited Petersburg earlier this week in her campaign to once the incumbent U.S. Senator Dan Sullivan. Peltola addressed a group of more than 50 people at Petersburg's Alaska Native Brotherhood John Hanson Senior Hall as part of a one-hour meet-and-greet. She encouraged residents to get out and vote this year.
2: So many of the things that we are working on in Alaska just become political footballs for people in the lower 48 or some administration. And we're better than that. We're bigger than that. We are going to put our foot down and not be used as a political football.
1: During her speech, Peltola emphasized supporting elders, children, and addressing affordability. Peltola's campaign told KFSK she was not available for questions from local media during her visit. Local Assembly Member James Valentine says Peltola made time to talk to local leaders about a wide range of issues before the event. Valentine says he spoke with her about outmigration in the region.
3: Me, as a younger Assembly Member and a young, community leader, I asked her in just more of stating just my concerns about the younger generation retention in Southeast Alaska. And she's from Western Alaska, and I know she feels the same way.
1: That same day, Peltola also hosted a meet and greet in Wrangell on a neighboring island. This week, she visited other Southeast Alaska communities, including Ketchikan, Sitka, and will be in Haines Friday. The Senate primary takes place in August, and the general election is in November. This story was provided by KFSK's Taylor Heckart. The thick winter ice of the Yukon River has washed out to the Bering Sea, signaling the end of breakup season on the Yukon Delta. Last week, communities along the Yukon River experienced ice jam-related flooding. For some, it was among the most severe breakup impacts in recent memory. The communities of Holy Cross and Pilot Station saw water enter homes and, in some cases, cover airport runways. But as of Tuesday evening, significant ice jams close to the mouth of the Yukon gave way and the water began to recede. Mike Ottenweller is a meteorologist with the Alaska Pacific River Forecast Center. He's been a part of the River Watch team doing daily aerial surveys, tracking the Yukon River's breakup.
4: We watched the very last little bit of the ice run that was at one point 40 miles long, and maybe even if you go back a couple weeks, 90 miles long at some points. But we watched that clear out to the coastal areas and past those last villages and making its way out to the Bering Sea.
1: Overall, he says this year's Yukon River breakup trended toward dynamic and was about 5 days later than average, which was expected coming out of this year's frigid winter. Laura Havemeister with the State Department of Homeland Security and Emergency Management says though the flooding is receding, the recovery process is still ongoing. She points to Alakanuk, which experienced flooding on some roadways.
5: We could not make it into town, unfortunately, just because of that flooding. So we're working with the city manager and with the SAR team to really understand those inundation areas.
1: From shuttling the team from the airstrip to providing on-the-ground updates, Havemeister says the state says the community aspect of the operation is a powerful one. The team concluded their aerial surveys for the 2026 Yukon River breakup on Tuesday. This story was provided by KYUK's Samantha Watson. I'm Jill Freitas.

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0: Fascists in Our Midst by Montreal musician Paul Carnello. This is Democracy Now!, democracynow.org. I'm Amy Goodman with Juan Gonzalez. Mass protests in Bolivia have marked 1 month as thousands continue to take the streets of La Paz and other cities demanding the resignation of President Rodrigo Paz, a Trump ally who's aligned himself with Latin America's right-wing leaders. Labor and indigenous groups, other protesters, are calling on Paz's government to roll back austerity measures amid soaring costs of food, fuel and medicine.
1: We want the government to solve this problem, to fix it once and for all, and to do so wholeheartedly. The babies are starving. We can't afford to buy food. We seniors no longer have the money to buy food, and I have my granddaughters who are orphans. I'm asking for a solution.
0: Earlier this week, Bolivia's Congress approved the possible deployment of armed forces to suppress the mobilizations, a move that would also help President Paz declare a state of emergency in Bolivia. For more, we go to Cochabamba, Bolivia, where we're joined by Catherine Lederer, director of Andean Information Network. We thank you so much for being with us. Lay out the escalating protests, why people are in the streets demanding President Paz's resignation.
2: Thanks so much for having me. I think that you summed it up nicely when you said it's about people feeding their families. And a political exclusion, a racial exclusion. Remember that Bolivia is a country where for 19 years, indigenous people and social movements enjoyed equal rights and political inclusion. With the election of right-wing government Rodrigo Paz, even though he was elected as a last-ditch alternative by many of the protesting sectors, what we see is a return to the neoliberal policy, to these austerity shock measures, and the removal of fuel subsidies. And it's generated a great deal of poverty, especially for Bolivians, working class, and subsistence farmers.
3: And could, from what I can tell, during the last few weeks, this uprising in Bolivia is perhaps the most important people's uprising in the world right now. Could you talk about how the movement grew so quickly, given the fact that this president's only been in office for 6 months?
2: Yes, of course. You know, social movements in Bolivia have always been very well organized, indigenous communities. We're talking about a country that was colonized, but that colonization was never able to break down those strong social ties, cultural ties, or a union movement that, you know, eventually helped the first indigenous president come to power. It's something that's been brewing for a very long time. But there's a huge break between what Paz promised and what he's done in practice, which is elect, select a white upper middle class cabinet with only two women, reject any genuine dialogue, reject interaction with the Bolivian social movements, or even have any empathy for people and what they're going through day to day as they try to feed their families. You know, it's not enough to put on a poncho for your campaign and then forget about your electorate.
3: And what about Paz's claims that former President Evo Morales is behind this uprising or these protests?
2: Well, I think they're infuriating. I think that, you know, Evo Morales has had a long career as a social movement leader and as former president. He definitely opposes the actions of Rodrigo Paz. But the sectors in protest are not directly affiliated with Morales. You have you had a small group of coca growers from Morales's base in La Paz for only 5 days. But it's a convenient one. There's the right-wing political class in Bolivia that's never developed governance strategies that find it convenient to blame Morales. They want to target him. They speak frequently as arrest, and it dovetails nicely with a very close and strong alignment with the Trump administration, because as we know, the U.S. Drug Enforcement Administration and consecutive right-wing U.S. administrations have targeted and scapegoated Morales. This is not about him, and it infuriates protesters further because it's a way to not address meaningful demands.
0: And very quickly, you're in Cochabamba, where Democracy Now! Was. We interviewed at the time President Evo Morales at the People's Climate Summit there. But if you can address the allegations that that the government is making, that this is an attempted coup, and also talk about Paz's alignment with Trump, with Marco Rubio recently saying on social media, let there be no mistake, the U.S. stands squarely in support of Bolivia's legitimate constitutional government. We will not allow criminals and drug traffickers to overthrow democratically elected leaders. The words
2: right.
0: of Marco
2: Rubio.
0: I think
2: that that explosive and that toxic narrative is very helpful to the Paz administration, but it's in lieu of any meaningful attempt for dialogue. I don't think we found any ties. The U.S. has looked for decades of ties to Evo Morales for drug trafficking. Certainly, these protesters have no ties to drug trafficking. It's absurd that people would suggest that the drug business in Bolivia or in anywhere in the world has the need to direct any protests. You know, this stigmatization, this focus on Morales is toxic, and it's really aggravating the conflict. I think that the vision on the part of the Paz administration and on the United States and on the far right and the Operation Southern Shield, that very corrosive international alliance through Trump, is that this was going to somehow scare the protesters into retreating. And what it's done, it's infuriating them. You know, this is a group of people that's protesting because they don't have anything to eat tomorrow or the year after that. And people in La Paz are complaining that they don't have anything to eat. And everyone needs to be able to have a sustainable source of life. And that is not being addressed here, as it's not being addressed in so many other places.
3: Well, we have only about a minute left, but I wanted to ask you about the Trump administration and the U.S. interest in Bolivia. What does the U.S. want from Bolivia?
2: Well, the U.S. on very different, you know, many levels was very unhappy with the expulsion of the U.S. ambassador, the expulsion of the DEA in 2008, and the end of all U.S. funding in 2013. And their claim was that Bolivia would become a narco state, that things would fall apart. And what we saw is that actually things in Bolivia got better. It's the threat of a good example. And, you know, it's very clear. And you can, when you speak to U.S. diplomats, they highlight that there's a strong desire for revenge on the part of the DEA, on the part of the Trump administration, which criminalizes protests in the United States and elsewhere. And there's an obsessive focus on punishing the left instead of engaging with them or governing responsibly.
0: We're going to leave it there. We're going to do an interview in Spanish, and you can check it out at democracynow.org. Catherine Lederer, Director of Andean Information Network at Cochabamba, Bolivia. And a very happy birthday to Angie Caron. That does it for our show. I'm headed to Tucson, Arizona today and Saturday to the Loft Cinema. We'll be doing a fundraiser for KXCI in Tucson as the screening of Steal the Story, Please, about Democracy Now! Begins in Tucson, then headed to Phoenix on Saturday night. You can check our website at democracynow.org. On Sunday, I'll be here in New York doing a Q&A after the screening at the IFC of Steal the Story, Please. Next weekend in Tampa and in Miami. 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
5: Mike Malevsky here, Big Cabbage Radio in Palmer, Alaska. It is my great pleasure to be talking with Mayor Jim Cooper about this week's Palmer City Council meeting. Thank you for calling in, Mr. Mayor.
6: Yeah, absolutely, Mike. As always, it's a pleasure.
5: So I was not there at the meeting. I usually am, so I key off what I saw. But I'm going to have to say everything is in your hands, because you were there for what appears to have been a meeting that lasted about 3 hours. What are the big takeaways? Go for it.
6: Well, it started off that we had the museum and visitor center folks give an update of what was going on in the city this last year, the visitor center. I mean, there's some pretty cool statistics that we had over 30,000 folks enter into the visitor center, 406 or 460 buses that came. Just, that's kind of amazing. It puts a whole lot of people, into town, shopping up and down the streets and stuff. And, that was some real positive news.
5: Right.
6: And we go into, audience participation, and there's, some comments about, of course, the golf course and that kind of stuff. And then we had the community development director came up and talked about some of the difficulties that we're facing currently at the golf course, that we're having. There's still some pipes underground that are frozen, and, but the positive side is, we're serving food and, at the snack shack and in the clubhouse. And we had just an enormous number of people. I think this weekend it was 400 plus people played golf. So even though the greens and the grass are not as green as we'd like them to be at this point, but, there's still, a lot of people showing up. The wind typically, Palmer wind, has
5: right.
6: A little bit of, but overall, some positive information about what was going on at the golf course. And having a
7: committee the whole time was talking about the golf course, and a lengthy meeting back and forth, getting some legal opinions and on some issues. But the end result was that, this has been going on for a number of meetings that people have requested is we're going to be end up establishing a committee, if you will, about the golf course to get recommendations from folks who actually are out there all the time. And it'll be a 5-member committee, 3 of which will be Palmer residents, 2 can the opportunity to be outside Palmer residents.
5: Okay.
7: And they'll report kind of like any of the other, at this point, any of the other commissions or boards to the council with recommendations.
5: So would this be a formal board, which means you have minutes and meetings and all the rest of that?
7: Well, I think that's kind of a little bit to be decided, because it will be a committee and it won't be a board or a commission.
5: Okay. Okay.
7: It'll be established, by a resolution instead of by an ordinance. But my assumption is that it will be, more formal than not, that, that someone's going to have to, we will have to. The council appoints who's on there. We appoint who the chairman is and that. And then,
5: right.
7: My guess is that, there'll have to be some kind of minute taking so that they can come forth to the council with recommendations.
5: Right. Well, I think you're seeing something of a parallel set of actions over at the borough, in this case, in regard to animal control. I have to come back to thinking through and saying, actually, I'm not sure I have understood there ever was a, if you will, advisory board about the golf course. It was
7: no.
5: Go ahead.
7: Yeah, there never has been, and typically most cities. I mean, one of our council members did some research, and most of the cities, if they have golf courses, they are typically under the Parks and Recreation Department.
5: Right.
7: And, and that was what was proposed originally. But, I guess both the community development director and one of the council members thought that that would be too overwhelming for the current Parks and Rec board.
5: The beauty of all of this, of course, you can see how it works. And if there's a change that's necessary, you can make that change happen. Yeah.
7: And being a committee, I think the lawyer pointed out that the committee can, it's not like a board or commission that has to be, either brought in or dissolved by ordinance. In particular, if we decide to put out a request for proposal for some contractor to run it next year, that the committee can be dissolved just, by that reason alone. And we don't have to go to public hearings, and, it's not an in perpetuity committee.
5: Right. Well, one of the things that I kind of like about the present setup of work with the municipal golf course under the city? Is it a little bit like the airport or anything that the city does? You get reports along the way and you have a chance to assess and see how well things are going. And I think that's one of the, obviously been one thing that's been discussed by many people to say, let's see how this works, both financially and functionally. Does the golf course operate well? And then what tweaking might have to be done if you're going to move forward? But you can tweak that operation everywhere from changing the way the city does it to looking out and seeing if there's a competitive other bid that would work as well. Yeah,
7: absolutely. You know, and you know, currently we have 27, like I'll call them, full-time employees that are out there. And, you know, maybe there's a need for, you know, as season progresses, there might be a need for a few more,
5: right,
7: to make sure that we operate, you know, as one of the council members brought up, you know, we are the land of the midnight sun, you know.
5: Sure.
7: And so, you know, so we'll be needing to open it up later. And so that might require more employees. But you're right. You tweak it as you go along the way. You learn every day.
5: Gotcha. So I'm going to be playing an interview with Jude Bilifer, who's Public Works Director. We talked about a number of the other projects, the road system and so on. That'll be in Inside the City on Friday. But was there any discussion about those major projects that are going to be happening starting very soon? And some, like the library, already has begun.
7: Right. Yeah, the library, you know, dirt's being dug up, sewer lines, water lines are being put in. And on the road project, I brought that up. And Ms. Bilifer brought it up and said the reason that we haven't started the road projects is the state still has the weight restriction on the roads. It's 75% of capacity. And the equipment that we're bringing in is over that limit. So we have to wait till, you know, either the ground, whatever the criteria is, for whether the ground or whatever it is needs to thaw or whatever it needs to do. And as soon as they put that weight limit back up to 100%, then we'll be, you know, doing our two roads.
5: Okay. Well, we focused on the golf course, as I understand. But other things that leap out at you as you want to share opinion about or what happened for listeners?
7: You know, there's things going on around Palmer that you know, we need to, I think the folks need to, I don't want to necessarily say focus on, but there's some positive stuff going on. You know, like I say, the library is being worked on. There's a official groundbreaking on this Saturday, 3 p.m. And so they're going to start at the depot and, you know, have, you know, some snacks and that kind of stuff, and then go over to the library and throw some dirt. And then on the 3rd of June, the State Department of DOT is going to have an open house at the depot, going to be talking about their road project from Arctic up to Fishhook.
5: Okay, that's a big deal.
7: That's a big deal, you know, and I would hope that a number of folks show up, and that's at the depot. That'll be at 5 p.m. on June 3rd. And then for local business, our newest brewery, Palmer Brewing, is having a ribbon-cutting ceremony on the 4th, June 4th, at 1 p.m. at their shop.
5: All right. Well, and I am not in Palmer at the moment, and I can tell you I'm watching carefully because we're returning on Sunday, and I've been hoping that the temperature would be moving up. I see it is up into the upper 50s, maybe touching 60, because I've been here ranging from 85 to 95 degrees, and I can tell you that I'm ready. I'm ready to come back.
7: Well, I did look further into the week, and it looks like we might even get close to 70 here next week.
5: Well, that's okay.
7: That's kind of my max, 70, 75. You know, I'm sorry that you're down there sweltering. I hope everything is okay with the family.
5: It's a matter of a member of the family passing on and dealing with both that and a hospice situation and a house situation. But I have to tell you I just give a shout out to hospice because my experience in both Alaska and certainly reinforced here in Florida is that hospice is a wonderful organization, obviously countrywide, that provides support for people in a very important time of need. Yeah.
7: My encounters with them were on the West Coast and in Washington and in Oregon, and I echo those sentiments exactly. An amazing group of people that you know come to your home and take care of folks, and you know, same thing. My hat goes off to that organization.
5: Got it. Okay. Well, Mr. Mayor, I think that's all we have for the Mayor's Minutes today, but I'll see you soon. Stay well out there.
7: All right, sir. Thank you very much.
5: You're welcome. Bye-bye.
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5: Hi there, Mike Malefsky speaking here from Big Cabbage Radio. Who's on the line?
9: Yeah, hi, Mike. This is Vandana Ingle with Matsu Health Foundation.
5: Vandana, thank you for calling in. I understand we're going to be talking about a trip across Alaska, a trip across Texas, I should say.
9: Yes.
5: Okay, so first of all, for listeners who don't know you, what's your position? Explain what you do.
9: Yeah, thanks, Mike. So as I mentioned, I'm Vandana Ingle. I've been with the foundation for 10 years. I'm in the current role of the Chief Community Impact Officer. It's a mouthful of words, but what do? I oversee the programmatic side of the foundation that includes grant making, Connect Matsu, which is our direct service provider, and then Rock Matsu, which is raising our children with kindness.
5: Well, those programs are quite effective, and I know I've interviewed people that have described each one of them, but that's a lot of responsibility. But today we're talking about a particular learning. Mm-hmm. Go ahead. Go for that.
9: Yeah, well, I'm so excited to share with you, Mike, the foundation, a few of our staff members, and which also included our board members. We took a learning trip to Texas this past winter in January. And, you know, we traveled all together, you know, and it was a great opportunity for the foundation to learn from our other peers across the country, especially in Texas, on, you know, what are the solutions that they've really explored to impact their own community. So it was really an opportunity for us to listen, to learn, and to reflect on what are those areas that really resonate with us here for our community in the Matsu.
5: Okay. Now, my understanding is that when the Health Foundation was formed, it was a rarity. Could you just describe for listeners how many other similar organizations there are in the country?
9: So we're known as a health conversion foundation because of our relationship, right, with the hospital. As most of your listeners, I don't know if you know
5: yes.
9: that we used to be the Old Valley Hospital, right? And we still function now as a, you know, under the Matsu Health Foundation, but we are part owners of Matsu Regional. And so right now, currently, there are probably four other health foundations across the nation. There used to be more, but this gave us that opportunity to really learn from some of our foundations who have those similar relationships with the hospital, who are working, you know, in the communities, who are, especially with Texas, you know, there were similar challenges, right? And so this was that opportunity for us to do that
5: okay.
9: through this learning trip.
5: So talk a little bit about the organizations in Texas. Where are they located? What area do they cover? Texas is a big place.
9: Mm-hmm. Yeah, true. So we flew into, so the organizations we went to were in Austin, they were in San Antonio. We visited a community in McAllen and then in Houston. So we had a wide scope. And so there were three foundations that we visited, one located in Austin and then San Antonio and Houston. And we looked at some sites. We visited some sites in McAllen,
5: okay.
9: Texas.
5: Now, just from the first look, what would you describe as the major differences between those organizations, either the way they're set up or the challenges, as opposed to here in Alaska?
9: You know, something that stood out to us was the challenges, you know, the similarities and the challenges, you know, large rural, you know, geographies that are there, are present. And as a result of that, it brings its own challenges, right?
5: Right.
9: How spread out the communities are. And the need, you know, that we need to meet people where they're at and not think about solutions. Like, there's no cookie cutter solution for some of the problems that the communities face. So it was really, it was an eye-opener to see the similarities in some of the challenges that we have. We have a widespread region, we have dispersed communities. And again, each of those communities have their own significant challenges.
5: Okay, that's helpful. Now, if you were to say, let's go to the other end of this question. As you think about traveling and learning, what were the takeaways that you noted that would be helpful for the Metsu Health Foundation?
9: Mm-hmm. Yeah, we saw, you know, the key for me, at least, you know, as I was thinking, as I mentioned that I oversee programs.
5: Right.
9: The two main takeaways that we had were like all these organizations were investing in their communities to really drive generational impact and generational change. So it was just not short-term programs, like a quick fix, right? And
5: right.
9: Sometimes those take time. So when you're thinking about prevention or when you're, especially when you're thinking about how can you impact income or how can you impact housing, what are those opportunities that deeply connect with the health of an individual to impact that change? It's not a short-term fix.
5: Got it.
9: So we saw examples of these foundations who were focusing on long-term generational change and how they were working upstream. And sometimes upstream work can really feel slow, but it creates like a lasting impact, right, over time. So we
5: right.
9: saw them invested in like relationship. Who was at the table identifying, you know, like right now, those were the questions I brought back. You know, we have the same people at the table. Are we having, you know, some conversations and the right people at the table, or we need to really invest and emphasize in building some of those relationships? What does it mean to have a shared vision in our community that involves all different sectors? It's not just the foundation or it's not just the nonprofit sector, but who do we need to bring in to have this deeper conversation and create generational change in our community?
5: Okay. And I'm wondering, in the process of meeting people, was there a thought that some people would do what you did, only in this case, come to visit Alaska, or perhaps they've done that in the past?
9: You know, we are hoping that people can come here. And I think that that was a whole idea behind this trip, is also to get out of our own community to build a relationship so that we can invite people to come into our community to learn about some of the amazing work that is already happening, you know, in our community. So that's the hope, Mike, is to have that two-way, you know, relationship where people can also come up. And we've opened up to host some of the foundations up here. And we do have, like, we've worked at the state level. I don't know if you're aware, but the Rasmussen Foundation.
5: Oh, very much so, yes.
9: They invite foundations from across the nation to come to Alaska. And last year, we hosted them here in our community where we took them around and introduced them to some of the amazing work that's happening in our community as well.
5: Right. Okay. I'm curious about, as you're thinking over the entire trip and you've been back now and you can look at it, is there any very specific thing that you can see you'd be doing as a result of the trip that listeners could understand?
9: Yeah, reflecting back, and what I want to really bring back personally and locally, you know, is for me, is prompted really by this deeper reflection and focus on how we think about our impact here in the Metsu. And that's what I would share with our listeners, is the impact that we want for our community. And I mentioned it's not cookie cutter. It's really each community has its own identity. And what does that mean for us? And then also staying, grounded in listening to our community and being thoughtful about how we invest for our long-term benefit and well-being of our community. So just not creating these short-term band-aid approaches to fix a system. But when we look at the larger system, right, like what does it mean for us? How do we build a system where we can help people thrive, not just for today, but for generations to come.
5: Okay, very good. This sounds like a good experience. And having done something similar in our own field of radio mm-hmm. and media, we've traveled mm-hmm. around the country visiting radio stations. And each time we've mm-hmm. done that, we've come away saying there is obviously much to learn. We just don't yeah. always have it all together. I appreciate mm-hmm. your call today. Is there anything else you'd like to share with listeners before we finish?
9: No, I really appreciate the opportunity again. And what I want to just, you know, a quick takeaway that it's okay when we are building something that it takes time, but you do it right, right? So it's okay to take time. It's okay when we are building something. We want to really build something that lasts for a long time. So that's what I want to leave your audience with, you know, is that investments are not just short-term, but they're investments that are long-term. And sometimes they take time, but they're intentional, right? And so that's what we hope that this learning trip has helped us identify, you know, what is that deep impact that we want to create in our community.
5: Okay. Well, thank you. Thank you for taking the time to take the trip and report to us. And we'll be talking about this further on down the road. But stay well out there.
9: Yeah. Thanks so much, Mike. Thanks for this opportunity. Have a wonderful day.
5: You too. Bye-bye.
9: Bye-bye.
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10: Hey friends, Julie here. 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And if you or someone you know is struggling, we've linked to support resources in the show notes today. 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
11: Why are men not opening up? 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
10: Hey, it's Julie. Welcome to Uncomfy. You know, a lot of us are struggling right now with how to stay open to others when we seem to be living in different realities. I feel like I'm always walking on eggshells with people, but I also don't want to give up on connection. Well, this is a podcast about staying with the moments we usually want to escape, the awkward ones, the tense ones, the ones that honestly can really teach us something. So let's get uncomfy.
11: When I actually made the decision, okay, well, I'm going to stop and pull over, and then I got out of the car, that's when it became really uncomfy. You know, sweating profusely, thought I was going to throw up. Absolutely the most uncomfortable thing I've ever done was making the decision to actually try to do something, or that I could, or that I was capable of doing something.
10: Folks, I want you to meet Joe Tuuiana. He is the founder of the I Love You Bro Project. It's a nonprofit for men's mental health, suicide prevention, and personal development. And Joe, welcome. I'm so glad to have you here today.
11: Thank you, Julie. I'm ready to get uncomfy. I love uncomfortable conversations. I live for them.
10: Fantastic. So do I, as you could probably tell, or at least I'm trying to get better at being okay with them. So that's what this podcast is for.
11: I love it.
10: All right.
11: I love it.
10: So
11: I'm all for it.
10: This moment that you were just kind of giving us a little taste of is actually kind of the origin story moment for I Love You Bro. So let's dig into it. Take us back to that day in 2022.
11: Yeah, I had at that time COVID, which turned into double pneumonia. At that time, I was 2 weeks sober from alcohol, very much not able to, you know, function on even on just for myself. And so that particular day, we were on our way to my youngest daughter's basketball game and going through the motions of a Saturday morning, like most parents, dads do. And we crossed this overpass to get to where the game is, one that we've crossed, you know, hundreds of times for school and other activities. And on this particular time, we noticed a bro parked his car on the overpass. I was like, God, what is this guy doing? Oh, forget it. You know, I'm sick. I'm tired. I just want to get to this basketball game. And we actually kept driving. And, you know, it took my kids who were with me, my three daughters, to kind of prod me almost just to be like, you know, this doesn't seem right. You know, maybe we should turn around. I'm like, again, you know, let's let this guy be. And I was looking all the while I'm looking in my rearview mirror at this guy, and he gets out of his car, and I see down the road that he has jumped over, this protective fencing that they have on overpasses to kind of deter those things from happening. And my kid screamed. I flipped around in the car, you know, again, sick and tired, literally myself. And like, I can't believe this is going to happen. I can't believe this is going to happen in front of my kids. Why me, God, kind of a situation, which we all have a few of those, right, in our lives. And so I told my oldest daughter to call the police. I told my other two daughters, you know, just chill here. I got this thing, kind of the single dad mentality I had at the time raising my three daughters. And when I stepped out of the car, I actually thought, I was overwhelmed with the gravity of the situation. I said a quick prayer that just please, God, let this guy feel your love for him. And it's not like it was this Red Sea parting situation, but I had a few more bars of energy that would give me some confidence moving forward. And so I was like, okay, I think I could do this. Just looking like me, what can I do to make myself less intimidating? I mean, I'm 6'3", I'm 315 pounds. I mean, I'm a big guy. And so just being me could make this situation worse. And so I decided to open my arms to him like I wanted to give him a hug. So I reached out my arms to him and I slowly started walking towards him. And by the way, overpasses, super loud, you know, if you walk over one. And so I actually was screaming this statement to him, I love you, bro. It's all that I could think of at the time. In what was to me, like, what would Jesus do in this situation? If he's here on this overpass, what would he do or say? And so I figured, I actually pictured him in my brain walking towards him with his arms open, you know? And so I started screaming, I love you, bro, to this brother, and got right beneath him. And ultimately he started frantically looking between me and the overpass and the great beyond, so to speak. And I had a feeling to jump up there and grab him. And so I did, and I grabbed him, pulled him over this fence. We slid down to the safety of the sidewalk where I was standing, and just sat and cried together and had this perfect, peaceful 60-ish seconds of just, you know, love and compassion and complete empathy. And we just gripped onto each other. I just could not let go of each other. And, you know, then after about, you know, 60 seconds or so, society started showing up. And the first person that came, mind you, people are so good. They don't want to do the wrong thing. Human beings, I have faith in them. These are people trying to be helpful. And so the first guy shows up. He says, you know, is everything okay? And we're like, yeah, we're okay. We're both just sitting there crying. And then he looks at Aaron and he says, why would you want to do this? And then right after the second person comes over, this girl, and she's like, looks at Aaron. She said, do you have any kids? And he nods, yes. And she's like, well, what would your kids think about it? It was like one shameful thing after another. And the guy just got loved off the ledge. We're right there on the overpass. And even me, a knucklehead, not in the mental health game, was like, why would people be saying this here? It's so hurtful in a situation that needs care and compassion. And so, yeah, it was very, I would say that moment right there was very telling to me on the way our community is educated, yeah, on suicide prevention and just talking and mental health, having a conversation like that. So,
12: wow. Thank you, Joe, for sharing that story. You said Aaron, so that's this man's name. Mm-hmm. Have you had contact with him since then?
11: Oh, yeah. He's my new little brother. We're very close. He attends my West Jordan weekly support group very actively. His fiance attends our I Love You Sis program for I Love You Bro. And so, yeah, I would say very close. It's one of those things that will always be forever. We're, yeah, bonded in brotherhood that way.
12: I keep thinking about that moment when you were like, let this guy do whatever he's doing. You know, like, it's initially, yeah, annoyance. And then it's like, I don't know, it's none of my business. And then it's like, oh, my gosh, actually, this is something serious that's happening here. And then you said you immediately turned around. What do you think prepared you, or was there anything now in hindsight in your life that kind of prepared you to be willing to take that step?
11: It's totally a fantastic question. I think, you know, I have my best friend died by suicide. Mm. Most of us have someone close to us die by suicide, or some of us multiple people. And so, you know, I had that came sharply to my heart, you know, at the time. And I was a functioning alcoholic, still doing my thing, functioning, but just miserable, you know, still at the same time. And so the question, you know, if I'm thinking, okay, well, what made me the perfect person for this was exactly being the brokenly broken individual that I was at the time, you know. And I think the person who calls 911, if that's a great decision, that's a good thing to do. That would probably be, you know, most cases, the right thing to do. For me, I felt inspired to pull behind the car, to do the things that I did, and to say the things that I said. And thank you, Jesus, that I love you, bro, was the only thing that I could say. And so I think to prepare myself to be in that moment was to be as broken as Aaron at that time, and to feel as broken as Aaron. And together, we created space that was whole. And full and loving and peaceful.
12: Thank you for sharing that. What was the bridge then? I guess not to be too literal about it, but what was the connector from that moment then to support groups, which is one of the things that I Love You Bro does.
11: Yeah, that's so my mom, I finally told my mom and my siblings about this. My mom told the news. It went bonkers online, and Aaron saw his own news story and then reached out to me directly and said, you know, thank you for saving my life. You know, sorry I made you late for this basketball game. This guy, you know, he's funny. So I invited him over to dinner with me and my kids. So he brought his son over, he brought his mom, had this beautiful evening. And then I, again, created space for us to have a conversation, an uncomfy conversation, about what brought him to that point. And he just happened to be a dude who had a couple terrible things happen in a short period of time. And observationally, that's most men when it comes to suicide ideation and suicidality. And so we Googled, searched some services that were in the area for men's mental health and suicide prevention, didn't find anything for men specifically, yet found that men were 80% of all suicides. And I'm like, this is ridiculous. And so I had a buddy who was a therapist, had an office, and I was like, I think I can help Aaron. I think I'll get some of my close friends, I'll get some family, and then we'll just get some connection for him. And we'll just start there and see what we can do. And so we started with one group in Provo that met every week for Aaron. And then come to find out, you know, 2, 3, 4 weeks into it, we had dudes there who I had no idea who these guys were. And it was very reflective of the need in the community of something that was weekly, something that consistent, something that was a safe, judgment-free space for men to come actually talk about some of the stuff that they're going through, like Aaron. And so now, or I should say after that, I started a nonprofit for men's mental health and suicide prevention, and I fittingly called it the I Love You Bro Project. And now, today, we have 15 different weekly support groups throughout the state of Utah. It's the space that Aaron and I created on the overpass. We just franchised it throughout the state.
12: So are they led by a therapist?
11: They're peer-to-peer groups. That would be the model that we have. And they're led by just, again, growthfully broken dudes who, like me and Aaron, who just, these guys just happen to come to a group of mine, found not only a space to share that was safe and shame-free, but then also found opportunities to serve other men by their attendance and participation. And so they wanted just more. How do I get more of this fulfillment and purpose, Joe? And so I'm like, well, you can help me start a group here and here and over here. And so they're trained with some suicide prevention. They have my own mentorship training that for navigating conversation. But all in all, they're not experts. We're not clinicians. We are quite literally average Joes for average bros. So
12: I love these terms. Brofully broken is just a really poignant phrase. So why do you think more of this doesn't exist?
11: It's a good question. It's what I was asking myself before I started the I Love You Bill project. I think when we're talking about suicide prevention, specifically, we put a lot of money. When I say we, the governments, you know, human beings put a ton of money in crisis intervention, but we don't put enough money in suicide prevention. So suicide prevention and crisis intervention are two totally different things. There shouldn't even be an overpass story to share. Aaron should have had services like our weekly support groups to go and find a place and feel some trusted connection. And so the I Love You Bro Project is the only evidence-based, data-driven men's mental health organization in the country.
12: I mean, will men go? Will men take advantage if they're not already in crisis or sort of like moving toward their own overpass moment? I guess that's kind of part of the assumption, right? Is that these groups don't exist because like guys aren't going to show up unless, I don't know, unless something pushes them there.
11: Yeah. And again, you know, the crisis intervention is needed, but it's why do we even have this? Why is there crises? What I know is that when a space is created and dedicated specifically for the vulnerability and sharing of feeling and emotion from men to men, there is a connection there that cannot be duplicated anywhere else through technology or through a generalized group. The I Love You Bro Project is the only one dedicated to men and men's mental health. And so everything we do, every data point that I've tracked with my clinicians is specifically for men.
12: Why is it important that it's men only? I mean, you mentioned that it is important, but why do you think that is?
11: So what I can speak to is our data. And so every time a bro comes to one of our weekly support groups, he scans a QR code. And so there's like 12 questions just asking about, you know, what emotions are you experiencing? What challenges are you facing? You know, how are your relationships, that type of thing? And 4,000 men later who have come through our weekly support groups over the last 3.5 years, we kind of know what we're doing now. We kind of know what we're talking about. So to the point of why are men not opening up? I ask them the question, okay? How comfortable are you when in a mental or emotional crisis, how comfortable are you reaching out, let's just say, to your wife or spouse? Wife or spouse currently is at 13% of men will actually reach out to their spouse if they're struggling with their mental health. Other family, parents, siblings, adult children, that's at 15%. 988's at 8%. So we know that they won't. So why aren't they reaching out? The number one reason why our data shows overwhelming 52% of them first is men don't want to be burdened to their women. And that's not just, okay, we want to shove all the stuff on them, but we acknowledge that women also carry a burden and we don't want to add to it. Number two would be, we don't want the fear of judgment of the way people perceive us. I know that I don't open up to certain people because some people just don't want to listen very well, or they don't have the ability to listen without fixing. And so we don't want to be fixed. Nobody does. And so in our support groups, our spaces, so, you know, the two things we say in group is, this is a space where we celebrate wins and we honor pain. And if you have something you want some counsel for, just ask. Otherwise, we're just here to listen and to love you, bro. Hmm.
12: And I Love You Bro is able to also connect people to therapy resources for maybe more intensive work,
11: yes,
12: if necessary.
11: Mm-hmm.
12: Okay.
11: Yes. Yes. We have resources outside of just our support groups.
12: So I guess just finally, Joe, I mean, it's so obvious how important I Love You Bro and things like it are in our society right now. So what's your advice to folks who have a man in their life who they'd love to see getting some support and talking about things and they can't get him to talk? Question. They won't answer. You know, they won't tell you, like, for the reasons you just described. Yeah. Like, how can the rest of us encourage the men in our lives to be able to find a place to be vulnerable?
11: Number one thing is, I would say just to keep in mind, creating space will always be far better than saying the right thing. So when we're talking about creating space, it's making known that I am a safe person. You're saying a lot there. You

0: patience. We invite them. Guys, if we feel shot down one time, just once, we won't open again. It's going to take a lot of work to do so. And so I would say that creating space, beginning to start to create space. The second thing I would say is if invite a bro to invite your bro to group. You know, someone close to them, a positive male role model or a friend close to them. I will. We have a, it's part of our program. If you can't invite them or you don't feel comfortable or you don't want to push them away, so to speak, tell us, give them the number. We'll say, hey, someone really loves you. They want you to come meet up with us. We'll meet you outside. Come join us. So we're trying to address what the data says and what these guys are telling us. And we're trying to empower and educate others to do the same. If I could make every house a support group, you know, or every person, you know, a safe support group person. That's kind of what my perfect world would look like from an I Love You Go standpoint. So we're working on it. We're going to try to see if we can get close to it.
1: Joe Tuiana is the founder and CEO of the I Love You Bro Project. 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Joe, thanks so much for sharing your story today with us. Good luck with the work. Thank you for doing this.
0: Thank you. Love you, bro.
1: 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Samuel Benson produces it, and the team includes Hyobin Kim and Abby Karras. Our theme music was composed by Kelsey Ney. I'm Julie Rose. I can't wait to get uncomfy with you again next week. 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
4: Good morning, Dr. Jill.
5: Good morning, Lee. How are you today?
4: I am fine. How about you?
5: I'm great, thank you.
4: Yeah, grateful that my lungs can breathe in all this air and breathe it out, and they work.
5: Absolutely. So we talked last week about, we started talking about lung cancer and how it is the number two cause of, well, it's a number one cancer killer.
4: Uh-huh.
5: And number, where did I come up with two?
4: Probably because cardiac stuff is number one killer of people and then and lung cancer would be number two.
5: So lung actually kills more people than breast, colon, and prostate combined.
4: Right.
5: So it's big. We started to talk about low-dose CT scanners.
4: Mm-hmm.
5: And that a low-dose CT scan uses significantly less radiation than a standard diagnostic CT, like one-fifth of it, which then makes it safer for annual use in a screening program. The CT scan is high resolution, so it gives you really detailed cross-sectional images of the lungs,
4: mm-hmm.
5: which helps us detect nodules as small as a few millimeters.
4: Wow.
5: Which on x-ray would be invisible.
4: Right, right. And so I guess you mentioned last week, too, that looking at the lung with chest x-rays didn't change mortality rates.
5: It's correct.
4: Like you still died from lung cancer, whether or not you had chest x-rays to look
5: right.
4: for.
5: Right. And so the CT scan is really, it's quick. You don't need contrast dyes. It's not invasive. And the guidelines recommend scanning annually.

0: since lung cancer can develop or progress quickly. And then if we talk about nodules, because like not every lung nodule is cancer. So CT scanning will detect spots or nodules in the lungs, and the vast majority of them are not cancer. So they can be from old infections, scar tissue, non-cancerous causes. So if you have a CT scan and, or even an x-ray and we see a nodule, it doesn't mean you have cancer. It means we need to look at this more closely. A lot of times if we see a nodule, we'll have somebody get a repeat scan in 3 to 12 months to see whether it's grown or changed. If it remains stable over time, that's reassuring, as you can imagine. Mm-hmm. Sometimes we, based on your history or if you have symptoms or whatever the clinical picture is, sometimes we're going to maybe consider a PET scan, a biopsy, or some other procedure to be able to characterize a suspicious nodule. And this kind of goes in line with mammogram screening for breast cancer. You just have to have this pre-screening. You have to have a conversation. We might find something, and that it might be a big nothing, but we might find something. And it's kind of the same thing with these CT scans, because if I tell you you have a nodule, Lee, you're going to be like, oh. You're not generally like, uh-oh, what do we... Most of the time we're like, what do we need to do? And so there can be some anxiety with that. So I think, to me, that's why it's so important to... It's about having conversations with what we're looking for and what are the possible outcomes and what things might we need to do to further evaluate something. And when we do find a nodule that turns out to be cancer and it's detected on one of these screening exams, typically, not always, we find it at an earlier stage. So maybe you can just have it removed. So there's a variety of options then. So the current screening recommendations are age 50 to 80 and a 20-pack year history. So you get your pack year history by calculating how many packs a day by how many years did you smoke. So if you smoked 4 packs a day, I'm not sure how somebody even does it, but I've heard that before. For 5 years, you hit a 20-pack year history. But if you smoke 1 pack a day for 20 years, that's a 20-pack year history. So it's just packs per day by year smoked. Mm-hmm. And then we think about current smokers or people who have quit in the last 15 years. Those who have quit more than 15 years ago, you don't meet criteria anymore, which is kind of cool.
1: Yeah, I guess that what that means is if within that 15-year range, if a cancer didn't develop, then it's not likely to after that 15 years.
0: It's less likely and statistically so that it doesn't make sense to invest the amount of money in the screening.
1: Okay.
0: You know, there's always going to be a one-off, Lee, that we all will know.
1: Yep.
0: Of somebody who quit smoking 15 years ago, 20 years ago, and now they have lung cancer. I mean, that's going to happen. But when we're looking at it as a population guide, that would be the case. So, like, if you have somebody who was 65, they smoked 25 pack years, but they quit 20 years ago. So they quit when they were 45 years old. They don't qualify under current guidelines because their quit date exceeds the 15-year window.
1: Okay.
0: I mean, did I make sense of the pack years?
1: You did. Yeah, that explains it.
0: Okay. Oh, and here we go. So one pack is 20 cigarettes.
1: Okay.
0: So there you go. So one pack a day for 20 years is 20 pack years.
1: Uh-huh.
0: So 20 cigarettes a day for 20 years. Now you can see why sometimes I would almost get confused when somebody told me they smoked 2 or 3 or 4 packs a day.
1: Yeah. Because two packs.
0: I'd be like, wow.
1: Wow, 40 cigarettes.
0: Yeah, what else did you do during the day?
1: Yeah.
0: Like, that would keep you pretty busy.
1: Wow.
0: So the guidelines had changed. So they changed back in 2021. So the pre-2021, the screening recommendation was for ages, was adults 55 to 80 who had a 30-pack year smoking history. Since 2021, we lowered the age, starting age to 50, and reduced the pack year threshold to 20. And basically, we did this, and we've talked about this with other screening guidelines, that the change in this is driven by modeling studies, real-world data showing earlier criteria. The earlier criteria excluded a disproportionate number of women and racial ethnic minority populations. So interesting. Research has found that women and Black Americans tend to develop lung cancer at lower cumulative smoking exposures than a white man.
1: Wow.
0: Yeah, interesting. So that is why it changed. So women in lung cancer, we tend to develop it at lower levels of cumulative exposure than men. And so we wouldn't be included in that criteria, or we'd be caught later. Black Americans, same thing, higher incidence of lung cancer, lower smoking exposures.
1: Right. And Dr. Jill, this just reminds me of how much of testing and guidelines has been based on male populations, presumably mostly male. And as we expand to say, well, women may be a little different than men, and maybe ethnic minorities may be different for whatever reason.
0: Yeah, that's a really good point and really important. When it comes to medications, when it comes to medication dosingly, all of these things, like the vast majority of the data, the guidelines, everything we have are based on a 70 kilogram male. That is who has been studied.
1: Wow.
0: The longest. And so when you even think about dosing for like antibiotics and all that stuff, the vast majority of the data we have is on the average size male.
1: Mm-hmm.
0: And I suspect even when we get into cancer care, it's the same thing. A lot of the studies have been on men.
1: Right. So I was just looking, a 7 kilogram male is 154, 155 pounds, which is probably lighter than the average male these days than 20 years ago.
0: Right. That was the average.
1: Mm-hmm.
0: Yeah. You know, benefits of lung cancer screening, we've kind of talked about these, like earlier detection. So we'll find things sometimes before there are any symptoms. There's potentially an opportunity for curative surgery, which is kind of cool, before it spreads to lymph nodes or distant organs. And the National Lung Cancer Screening Trial demonstrated a 20% reduction in lung cancer deaths and a 6.7% reduction in all-cause mortality among those screened with low-dose CT compared to chest X-ray.
1: I will take those odds. That's
0: kind of makes a difference, for
1: yeah.
0: sure. When they did this National Lung Screening Trial, they enrolled over 53,000 heavy smokers between the ages of 55 and 74. And those participants were randomly assigned to either get this annual low-dose CT scan or annual chest X-rays for 3 years. And this is where they got that 20% reduction in lung cancer mortality. So those screened with the low-dose CT had a 20% reduction in lung cancer mortality compared to those screened with chest X-ray. And that's been subsequent studies, including a European Nelson trial, and confirmed basically these results.
1: Okay.
0: That's been studied. You know, what are the downsides of lung cancer screening? You know, we talked about having a conversation with your healthcare provider so that shared medical decision making, which is just a conversation so that you can understand both benefits, potential harms, and downsides. You can have false positive findings. So many nodules detected are not cancer. In clinical trials, the majority of positive screening results were ultimately found to be benign. But if you get told that you have a nodule, that can cause significant patient anxiety and lead to either waiting and rescreening, follow-up imaging, or further invasive procedures. So follow-up imaging causes stress because you're worrying. Invasive procedures, you know, that's surgery or biopsies. There are risks with all of those things. If the nodule turns out to be benign, that's fantastic. But now you had to go through this whole procedure.
1: Mm-hmm.
0: And then radiation exposure, which we talked about, because low-dose CT does use significantly less radiation than a standard CT, so like 5 times less. But annual exposure accumulates over time.
1: Mm-hmm.
0: So there is some value in having a conversation about how long do we do yearly screening, especially when I'm dealing with somebody younger. That is just part of that conversation of the benefit of early detection. We have to talk about harms and false positives, and some people don't want to do this, and that's okay. It really, what it needs to do is really align, I think, more so with you as an individual patient in my opinion, I have to take your wishes into consideration. As I can give you guideline advice, but we have to have a conversation about how that is for you. Mm-hmm. And I think that if you are smoking, part of that conversation, honestly, is really like, we still have to talk about smoking cessation. And quitting smoking is hard. And there are things we can do. There are medications we can use. You can do acupuncture. There's lots of things we can do. But this is one of those things that, in my experience, somebody has to get to a point where they're ready to quit smoking themselves. Everybody that smokes knows there's an increased risk of lung cancer. That is not new to somebody. And so I'm not into the hounding people because I don't feel like it helps our relationship. But like for people, if I have somebody that's smoking, I ask about it. I ask if there's anything I can do to help them quit. If they want help, excellent. If they're not ready yet, just making sure that I leave myself open to them, that I'm here if I can help you in any way.
1: Right, right. Yeah. Hounding doesn't work.
0: It doesn't, and there are still practitioners out there that are like, well, if you're going to be a smoker, I can't take care of you.
1: Yeah.
0: Like, okay, that's probably better for both of you, but that has just not ever been the stance that I would rather have a long-term relationship with somebody to mitigate any other medical issues, too.
1: Right.
0: So we should talk a little bit about lung cancer in non-smokers.
1: Right. We've got a couple minutes left.
0: Okay. So approximately 10 to 20% of lung cancers occur in people who have never smoked. And when we think about 200,000 people a year with lung cancer, you know, that 10 to 20% is thousands of people. And non-smokers would rank among the top 10 cancers if by incidence, if it was counted separately. And so we have to think about things like secondhand smoke, radon exposure, air pollution, genetics and family history, and then there are other factors that I'm sure are out there that we don't know yet. Air pollution, I think we can think about wildfire smoke and that in there. But right now, there's not a widely recommended screening program for people without a significant smoking history. On a population basis, that makes sense because we'd have to screen thousands and thousands of people to find one small cancer.
1: Right. I was just thinking, we don't know how to filter for a higher risk group within that population of
0: right.
1: Everyone else who doesn't smoke.
0: Yeah, the number needed to screen, you know, so thinking about how many people would we have to screen to detect one cancer would be very high.
1: Mm-hmm.
0: Should we keep going or should we wrap up for this week here?
1: Let's wrap up, Dr. Jill.
0: Good. Okay. So we have talked a little bit about lung cancer screening, the guides, and the low-dose CT, and really how important shared medical decision-making is so that you go into it knowing, like, what are the benefits? What are the potential harms of this?
1: Mm-hmm.
0: And then probably the number one thing, if you're smoking, what can we do to help somebody stop smoking? And that's the number one thing we can do in terms of lung cancer prevention.
1: Okay. All right, Dr. Jill. We'll be back next week.
0: Awesome. Have a great week.
1: You too. Bye.
0: Thank you.
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1: Dave Elvin and Jimmy Dale Gilmore, here's pure Texas volumetric artistry. 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
2: This song is inspired by, I used to do these tours for many years that we affectionately called train tours because they were on trains. And what we would do is we'd get like five old Pullman, you know, cars, our old Art Deco ones from the 1940s and the 1930s. And we'd fill them with fans and friends. There'd be like three sleeper cars. There'd be a barroom car with the dome top. Love the dome top. And then there'd be a car where we would, you know, basically had a venue like this, except it was on a train. And then we'd have various great singer-songwriters join us on the train. We'd fill the, like I said, we'd fill it with friends and fans, and then we'd have Jimmy Dale and the Flatlanders sometimes, Ramblin' Jack Elliott and Tom Russell and Chris Smither and Peter Case and the late Steve Young and Ruthie Foster and Carolyn Wonderland and Blind Boy Paxton and John Langford and John Doe and Exene, and I even got my brother Phil to do a couple. And they were some of the happiest times of my life. We're on a train. And so there's a particular train line that runs from Chicago, and it goes out to the West Coast, and it's called the Southwest Chief. And that's the inspiration for this one.

Even Chicago on the southwest sheet, past old brick buildings on Bootlegger Street. At the back of the train, in the cold Midwest wind, I hear her engine howl, and I feel alive again. Southwest Chief, let your whistle blow wherever you're headed.

This small town's porch lights coming on as the sun's going down. 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And I remember my friend Bill Morrissey. We were gonna write a song, but that never came to be. Making up blues, he said, sweet, tough, and sincere, 'cause we only come around once, then we disappear. God bless Chief, let your whistle blow wherever you're heading.

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So I say an old prayer that I learned as a child about the helpless, the hopeless, the damned, and the wild. Southwest chief, let your whistle blow. Wherever you're headed,

Chicago on them, Southwest cheek, riding steel wheels and searching for some peace. Crossing the Mojave, coyotes running by, and then through the mountains where the condors still fly. Soon freeways and track homes are all that I can see, so I close my eyes and think about what the future might be. The conductor hollers, it's the end of the line, but I think I'll stay right here and ride you one more time. Southwest Chief, let's go.

0: Well, here's a song that's not on the new record. This is one that I wrote for my big brother Philip to sing. And my big brother Phil would be the first person to tell you that he sings it better than I do. I can't argue with that. And then after Dwight Yoakam recorded this song, Dwight will be the first person to tell you that he sings it better than I do.
1: Yes, he would.
0: Yes, he would, indeed. And he wouldn't be wrong, which might be a first. That's just a Dwight joke. But you know what, good people of Southern Ohio? I really don't care. I wrote it. It's my puppy dog. I'm going to take her out for a little walk.

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0: This is live from Yorma Kalkinen's Fur Peace Ranch. This concert with Dave Alvin and Jimmy Dale Gilmore, recorded September 15th, 2024.
1: Attention Glen Highway drivers and neighbors. Your input is needed on changes coming to the Glen. Come to a public meeting for the Glen Highway Arctic Avenue to Palmer Fishhook Road Safety and Capacity Improvements Project on Wednesday, June 3rd from 5 to 7 p.m. at the Palmer Depot. The Alaska Department of Transportation and Public Facilities will present the draft proposal and needs statement along with the preliminary design variants. They need your feedback to find the best solutions. That's Wednesday, June 3rd, from 5 to 7 p.m. at the Palmer Depot.
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3: This is a song Jimmy Dale wrote, and he's going to tell you. He's going to tell you a little bit about it.
4: Right. Well, this is... Jen and I live outside of Austin, but we spend a lot of time, all the time we can, down on the border between Texas and Mexico, down around Terlingua, down by the Big Bend National Park. The Big Bend is the big, let's see, I have to go backwards. You know, down in that part of Texas where it goes, that's the Big Bend of the Rio Grande. Anyway, and it's, we love this place so much, and this song is dedicated. I'm going to do it, Dave. Many times I start talking on stage, and a lot of times I talk myself way out onto a limb, and sometimes it actually breaks. And so I did it a couple of times with this, but because I was trying to put the proper background to the meaning of this song. And so first of all, I have an opinion that you shouldn't have any opinions. And I've discovered that's not a very widespread habit of anybody. I can hardly find anybody that actually practices that. But I accidentally have some opinions sometimes. And I try not to, but they just seep in, you know. And so I stated some of them. I'm not going to tell you what they were because they made some people really mad. Because I had an opinion that they didn't like. And so, so you have to glean it all, like, between the lines. It's all, this song is called Borderland. And one of the things, now I said this thing, and I don't really understand why this offended some people, but it did. Which was, and this isn't an opinion, this is a fact. There's, borders are not real. There's no such thing. Borders are a totally man-made fiction that people will kill each other over. Now, see, some people got mad at me for saying that. Isn't that weird? Anyway, I'm not gonna go all the way into what I could, you know. I told the people that so you can imagine what my opinions are. And then if you get mad at me about it, then you're getting mad at your own imagination. See? And so this song, it's dedicated to this place we love and to my wife Janet, who is also plays a part in the song, and it's called Borderland. And you can take this song literally; it was designed to be like that. Or you can take it metaphorically; it was also designed for that. Or figuratively. There was another one you thought of, Dave. What was it? You remember? Maybe.
5: Take it allegorically.
4: Allegorically, yeah, that's it. That's it. Well, there's many ways to take it. Anyway, this song is called Borderland.

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Friends are friends, but in the borderland, you can't be careful

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People, I've met a lot of people, I've worked with a lot of people, but there is nobody like Jimmy Dale Gilmore. Absolutely nobody. You know that one? This next song. This next song is when I wrote about my hometown of Downey, California, but oddly enough, I wrote it for your hometown too. And I know we're late. 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

0: Lisa Pankratz, Jimmy Dale Gilmore,
1: and Dave Alban.
0: Thank you all very, very much.

0: pick it up. I get him. You know, I mentioned earlier that Jimmy Dale and I, we have a new record, Texicali, and we had the first record we did right before things got weird for a couple of years there, called Down Here to Lubbock, and they're both available, I think, over there somewhere along. I don't know what all we're selling, but we're selling a lot of stuff. We got books and T-shirts and bandanas and church fans, which would come in handy in here right now. And yeah, we're selling CDs and LPs, you know. But Jimmy Dale and I have both had long storied careers. And I think the pinnacle, we finally reached it here, because we're selling beer koozies. It's come to beer koozies. Now, I know we miss Labor Day, but, you know, you got your Bengals games in here and everything. How cool would you look outside the stadium doing your barbecue and tailgating and holding the Jimmy Dale Gilmore beer koozie? And you might want to jump on that. So anyway, we did an album called Down Here to Lubbock, and we have not played one damn song off that record tonight. Let's rectify that, Jimmy Dale. You want to say something about this song?
1: Oh, well, only one important thing, which is you should, a lot of you well know this song. You might know the older version of it, and we changed one word only. And you should sing along, though, whether you know it or not, really loud. And you know what, Dave, something just occurred to me. Do you know that when I used to drink beer, there wasn't any such thing as a koozie?
0: That's because when we used to drink, we would empty that bottle too quickly. We would need a koozie.
1: And plus, we didn't beer care if it kept good cold or not.
0: Yeah. Let that be the intro to this song.

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2: And welcome, everybody, to the beautiful Scottish Rite Concert Hall here in our hometown of Lexington, Kentucky. 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Hundreds of radio stations. Artists come from everywhere to be on our show, and we say it every week. You don't have to be famous to be on Wood Songs. You just have to be very, very good. Tonight we are saturated with the good, and everything is going to be wrapped around one single artist, but he brought with him just legendary musicians, and you're in for a roller coaster ride, so put on your seat belts. Let's get going. He sits at the King's Table of Nashville and country music. He's a member of the Country Music Hall of Fame. He's got 7 Grammy Awards, 20 number one singles. He's produced Elvis Presley's last number one single. He's worked with Sammy Davis Jr., Duke Ellington, Glenn Campbell, Tanya Tucker, Dream Lover, Like a Proud Mary, Fifth Dimension's Age of Aquarius, Olivia Newton-John, Diana Ross, The Supremes, Ray Charles, Willie Nelson, Merle Haggard, Melanie, so many. He's just got a resume that's just unbelievable. And what's really interesting to me is that he discovered a mother-daughter duo in the Appalachian Mountains, and he produced all 10 of their records, and he co-wrote this amazing first song. Everybody knows it. It's The Judds. Absolutely wonderful. All 10 of those platinum-selling albums. And so let's say hello to Brent Mayer. Thank you so much for being on our show, Brent. Well,
3: I'm absolutely honored to be here. And I'm very happy.
2: What a resume. I mean, that's an amazing career. And you started out as an engineer.
3: Yeah, yeah.
2: And you moved over to producing and songwriting, mm-hmm. right? Like, Why Not Me, you co-wrote that one.
3: With Harlan Howard, Steve Throckmorton.
2: So, to be able to do this, you have to be pretty busy all the time.
3: Well, yeah, I've stayed off the street, so to speak. No, we've been really busy. I've been really blessed. To have the opportunity to work with the artist I've worked with is just amazing.
2: You know? And your production style, you like to do what they call live on the floor. You like to get the real take, the real action of the music as it's being recorded.
3: Yeah, absolutely. And I just finished a record with Trey here that it was all done live on the floor, all live vocals. It's amazing guitar work he does. And when I have the opportunity to do that, I jump all over it.
2: Well, we're going to introduce Trey Hensley, IBMA Guitar Player of the Year here in the second half hour of it. When you're producing these records like The Judds,
3: yeah.
2: I mean, you discovered The Judds. What was it about them that you thought was, I need to lock on to this, I need to help them, I need to mentor them?
3: Well, you know, we spent about 9 months together before we actually wound up in the studio. And during that time, we talked about different genres of music and how to make this thing work. And we wound up basing it around Winona's guitar and a great player in town called Don Potter. Mm-hmm. And we based everything starting with that. Mm-hmm. And then all the players that we had on the record, they all knew what the deal was. And it was Y, Naomi, and Don. And we just built it from that. And we stuck with it for 10 years.
2: Well, we're going to dip into your music again here. You're going to do one of the songs that became very popular with The Judds. This is another one that you co-wrote with Don Schlitz. It's called Rockin' in the Rhythm of the Rain. It's this week's guest, yep. Brent Mayer on the Wood Songs. Daytime Radio Hour.
3: All right, here we go. Okay, now. You guys can chime on with them finger snaps.

0: Thank you. Thank you.
1: Legacy producer, 7-time Grammy winner Brent Maher, singing with a wonderful singer, 17-year-old Brooke Spencer. It's nice to have her here.
2: Thank you.
1: Adding her voice to things. Now, the reason you're here is because you and your wonderful wife, whose father was road manager for the Everlys, by the way. So you're driving through Kansas, and you see a sign on the road.
3: Yeah.
1: And what was the sign?
3: We saw this road sign on I-70, middle of Kansas, that said, stop here, exit Concordia, Kansas, visit the Orphan Train Museum, with this wafy little child on it, looked like he was freezing to death, and went right by it. And I said to Janelle, look at our computer, check out the Orphan Train Museum.
1: Had you ever heard of the Orphan Train before?
3: No, I've never heard anything about it.
1: Now, I think I want the audience to lock in on this. Mm-hmm. The Orphan Train, this is a real thing.
3: Correct.
1: That happened at turn of the century. A Methodist minister mm-hmm. saw the situation for children. And I want to say that in this day and age, there's a lot of news noise about mistreatment of children.
3: Right.
1: But this is not what was going on. This was someone who wanted to help hundreds of thousands of kids.
3: Correct. Mm-hmm. And that was brought on by the Spanish flu back in those days and some variations of that. To where, you know, if a mother and father would die, the kids were just left unless they had somebody with them.
1: And this is in major cities like New York City.
3: New York City, a little bit in Boston, but mostly New York. And at any time, there could be as many as 10,000 kids homeless.
1: Well, what was happening around World War One.
3: Yeah.
1: And we thought COVID was bad, but the Spanish influenza flu ravaged millions of people worldwide.
3: Absolutely.
1: Especially across the Appalachia and other. Right. But in these cities.
3: Right.
1: It left a lot of children without parents.
3: Yeah, correct.
1: And so what did this minister see? What did he want to do?
3: Yeah, he prayed for a long time waiting for an answer, and I guess finally he got one. He was reading a newspaper, and the headlines were these immigrants that were coming into the country were moving west. They weren't just content settling down there in the city, and it was that whole movement. And so his idea was, well, jeeps, I wonder if some of these folks could use an extra kid. Maybe they lost one along the way, or they've got a little boy and one little girl. And he said, what if we could round up these kids, put them on a train, give them a destination, let's say Topeka, Kansas, or contact the church there in Topeka, and say, we've got 50 kids coming in a boxcar, show up at the platform at a certain time, get yourself vetted first, which is really hit and miss, as you can imagine. But people showed up
1: to help,
3: and they would look at these kids mm-hmm. and sometimes kind of inspect them, kind of like cattle, you know, look at their hair, look at their teeth.
1: But the purpose was to get them homes.
3: The idea was to get them adopted.
1: Right. So he would load them in a cargo train, in a train.
3: Yeah.
1: That was
3: and
1: the
3: regular,
1: mode of operation.
3: Regular train cars too, of course.
1: And head them west and hope that people would find them to it.
3: That's right.
1: Now that inspired you to come up with a story. Mm-hmm. And a series of songs that mm-hmm. you composited together into an audio book.
3: Correct.
1: And it's called Night of the Orphan Train. We're going to dip into one of the songs.
3: Right.
1: But Night of the Orphan Train, you compressed this whole story in the actions of three kids mm-hmm. that experienced the orphan train around World
3: Correct.
1: War One, and you follow them through time
3: yep.
1: towards the end. So we're gonna know more about this. But here's one of the songs. It's an amazing audio book. It's available on Amazon.com. This is a tune that Megan Taylor and her kids are going to perform with him. This is called Have and Have Nots. It's part of Night of the Orphan Train. Brent Maher on the Wood Songs, old-time radio hour.

0: Having the Have-Nots, one of the songs from a spectacular audiobook project called Night of the Orphan Train. And that was led by Whitney, Ben, and Natalie, the three children of Megan Taylor. Megan Taylor is the great niece of Chet Atkins. And so we're honored to have her here. Guest of Brent Mayer, and playing fiddle is an amazing fiddle player. He's a magician, a master chess player, a former crap stealer in Las Vegas, but he's best known playing the violin. It's Fats Kaplan, a legend of his own. And just to brag on him a little bit, he's performed with Jack White, Trisha Yearwood, The Tractors, Nancy Griffith, Manhattan Transfer, Pure Prairie League, John Prine, Roy Bookbinder, Beck, and so many others. So Fats Kaplan, it's nice having you here. Brent, I guess the key to any producer, and you're legendary in that world, I mean, is to surround yourself with great musicians. That's certainly what you've done on Night of the Orphan Train, to get musicians that would help interpret the story of these three kids, Billy, Caroline, and Jacob, right, that start with the orphan train around World War I. They get in the car and they head it out. And the song that we just heard is how lamenting and sad they felt, mm-hmm, looking for a family and going through time until they finally find one. Right. But you need musicians to help interpret that emotion.
1: Absolutely. And really, there's 20 songs in this play, the soundtrack. And before each tune, I would explain to the players of where the story was going. And the guys just absolutely just fell into it. And then they would want to say, but what comes next? And I said, well, let's just get this finished first. Mm-hmm. But everybody was so attentive. And, of course, I wrote four of the songs with Trey beside me here. And had so much fun working with Trey on it. Fats played on it. Kevin played on it, you know, and of course this is the lead singer for one of the stars, Caroline, who was actually the star.
0: Yeah.
1: So it was wonderful to translate some of the story and watch them gravitate to it.
0: Well, your bass player, Kevin Daly, that you mentioned, he won a Grammy Award for working with Bela Fleck and the Flecktones.
1: Right.
0: So, I mean, again,
1: right,
0: you're surrounding yourself. So now you wrote the story after you heard the story of the orphan train.
1: Mm-hmm.
0: You wrote this really expansive account of these three kids,
1: mm-hmm,
0: and what they went through looking for their family, going through the war. One of them lost their life in the war. I mean, it's a very dramatic story, but interspersed through this whole audiobook,
1: mm-hmm,
0: are these 20 songs.
1: Right.
0: What came first? It's the chicken and the egg thing. What came first, the story, or did you write the songs first?
1: The whole thing came from being so taken with this, the story itself, the orphan train thing.
0: What was it about it that took you? Because, I mean, you and your wife, Janelle did a lot of your research. It's nice,
1: right,
0: having a good wife that
1: absolutely
0: is going to dig in. What was it about it that just captured you so
1: much?
0: You
1: know what? I just imagined I was of an orphan myself. And so I could feel a lot of what these kids felt like, you know. And so I actually started a song right around St. Louis. And by the time we got on I-24, I had the first verse and the first chorus finished to just a song called Orphan Train.
0: As an orphan, mm-hmm, did you find your parent people?
1: Well, I lived with three different families, mm-hmm, as a child.
0: So you kind of felt the loss of these kids getting loaded in a, mm-hmm, train, going to a destination halfway across America, mm-hmm, hoping that there's someone who would love them.
1: Yeah, yeah. And so I started this song, and Trey and I were working the day after we were to get home from vacation. And we were going to write some music for Trey's record and for Rob Ike's record that we were doing together. And I sat down and I played him a verse in the chorus, and Trey says, oh, why aren't we finishing this thing if you want to sing? I'd love to work on it. And so we finished that song, and then in that song, Caroline was giving birth, Billy was giving birth, Jacob was giving birth.
0: When you say giving birth, you're talking about the character.
1: They came to life.
0: Yeah. Mm-hmm.
1: Those little characters came to life in that one song.
0: Billy wasn't giving birth.
1: Mm-hmm. And so anyway, that song, it wouldn't quit being, and it sort of demanded that there's more to this in one song. And so that one song gave birth to all the 19 others.
0: What is harder, producing Elvis Presley's final number one hit record, producing a mother-daughter duo like the Judds, or doing this work, which is all you from the core, your inception, your decision, your emotions, your songwriting, your vision, and you're trying to give this vision to other people to help you play it?
1: Well, you know, none of it is really hard. It never has been for me, because I love the work so much, and I love the challenge that comes with every artist, because above all, you want to be there for the artist. You know, you don't want to be sitting in that chair unless you can contribute and understand what they want. And then you're the person that helps makes that come to pass, you know?
0: Coming out of orphan families the way you did, I'm going to use the word unstable, because you didn't have a single family to grow up with. Mm-hmm. Where did your musical steadiness come from? I mean, what was inspiring you as a kid? You came out of the military, kind of a Chris Christopher's thing, came out of the military, went into a recording studio,
1: yeah,
0: right? And you were trying to make a career. Did you want to do that beforehand as a young teenager, or how did that happen?
1: Well, I started playing music and singing as a child. And when my mother and father were capable of taking care of my sister and I, there was always music around, you know? But I decided to be, when I was in the Air Force for 4 years, I felt that really wasn't, you know, my calling, and I wanted to be in the music industry. And I was looking at the back of a Curtis Mayfield record, and the bottom corner, it said recording engineer and this guy's name, and a light went off and said, that's what you need to chase. That's the dream. And then that turned into all the other blessings that I've had in my life.
0: Well, congratulations on following a dream. That's very hard to pursue. He's got this amazing audiobook about a train that got loaded up with hundreds of thousands of kids over many years in a search for parents, in a search for families, in a search for love. The name of the audiobook is Night of the Orphan Train. He's going to do a song with Brooke Spencer singing. This is called Hold You in My Heart from Brent Mayer on the Wood Songs, Old Time Radio.

0: That's Captain on Fiddle. Brooke Spencer singing lead Hold You in My Heart from Brent Mayer's Night of the Orphan Train, an amazing audio book. All you have to do is just Google Night of the Orphan Train. It's downloadable everywhere. We're going to be back with more of Brent Mayer, this amazing project of his, and this week's Woodsongs Kids. We'll be back right after this.
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2: There's a voice that we miss. Glenn Campbell, just one of the many artists that are featured artists on this broadcast. Brent Mayer has worked with. We're going to get back to Brent and this amazing project of Night of the Orphan Train. 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We're on public television coast to coast. We're on the RFD television network. We're in schools. If you're a parent or a homeschool teacher, all you got to do is go to the classroom page of the Wood Songs website. A lot of these shows, including this one, will be downloadable with lesson plans for your kids to introduce them to this amazing, wonderful world of front porch music. And that brings us to this part of our show. We invite kids on every single broadcast, and Brent Mayer brought an amazing family. Let's say hi to the mom, Megan. How you doing, Megan?
3: Well, I'm so proud to be here.
2: Proud to have you.
3: Thank you.
2: You are a relative of Chet Atkins.
3: Yes.
2: So what's the relation?
3: My grandmother, Billy Rose, was his younger sister, and she was very musical too, so she grew up playing music with him and recorded some with him, and was my big introduction to music in my life, and we enjoyed playing music together. And then when I became 18, the light bulb went off for me about guitar, and I dove into his music.
2: Well, and then you became a mom, and you've got three of your children here today.
3: That's right.
2: Right? You've got Whitney, Ben, and Natalie.
3: Yep.
2: And they sing with you. So it must be nice as a family to do music together like that.
3: It is. It's, we can be in a, cranky moods and get in the car and put on music, and that's actually how we started doing stuff. You know, we'd be riding and start singing together, and then everybody's happy.
2: Whitney's 16, Ben is 13, Natalie is 11. I'm sure they are never cranky.
3: Oh,
2: never cranky.
3: No comment.
2: Your own career, you perform a lot with Jason Coleman every now and then, who's an amazing mm-hmm. piano player, a relative of Floyd Kramer.
3: Yes.
2: So a relative of Chet Atkins performing with a relative of Floyd Kramer, and you were on the show as that once.
3: That's right. We've had a show for about 15 or so years called Nashville Legacy that pays tribute to Floyd and Uncle Chester and their impact as producers and musicians. And so these kids have grown up from in the womb, all of them hearing that, and then performing on that show with us.
2: Well, I'm going to brag on you a little bit. You guys put out an album as a family called Best of the Back Porch. I love the name of that. And it won the National Thumbpickers Hall of Fame Album of the Year. So it's great for you and the kids.
3: Right here in Kentucky.
2: That's right. Yeah. So now you're helping support this whole idea of Night of the Orphan Train as a mom. Mm-hmm. The story that Brent has put together in this audiobook mm-hmm. must be a very moving thing for you as a mom to be supporting that.
3: It is. I love history, too. I'm a stop and smell the roses person, so I would have looked at that sign and done the same thing, so I appreciate that. Also, my father was adopted, so I feel a kind of connection, like Brent was saying, and I think it's an amazing story. I love history, but I had not heard of this, So we just finished listening to the whole thing on the way up here, and it's really neat.
2: It's very moving.
3: It is.
2: And you bring up something interesting. I think anybody out there that was affected by being an orphan themselves or having something mm-hmm. like that in their family circle, foster children, mm-hmm. you know, even folks from broken homes yes. that would listen to Night of the Orphan Train would find a lot of positive encouragement mm-hmm. because it ends successfully, mm-hmm. which it's nice to have something positive. Mm-hmm. You're going to do something from this amazing work by Brent Mayer. You're going to do a song called Cardboard Castle. It's Megan and her kiddos right here on the Wood Songs Old Time Radio Hour.

0: Megan Taylor and the Kiddos. Whitney 16, Ben 13, singing lead on that song. Very good job there, Ben. Natalie 11, singing Cardboard Castle from Brent Mayer's Night of the Orphan Train. And Brent, you, when you have the outline of the story ready to go, and then you're filling it in, you're writing it. This is an expansive work. This is not an easy thing to do. So this took a lot of thought and outlining in your heart first, because you want to tell the story, and then you had to be able to pop these songs in to the storyline. That's a lot of effort. How long did this take you to do?
1: It was about 4.5 years, working off and on, obviously, you know. But and to make matters even more, I shouldn't say harder, but kind of strange, is I did it just ass backwards, excuse the language. But I wrote the songs first. I had a running outline in my head, and I would write these songs. I'd wake up in the middle of the night thinking about, well, I think Caroline did this. And then that would fall into a song title and even a melody. So I basically had probably 2/3 of the song already written. And then my wife, who you alluded to, Janelle, says, you know, sooner or later, you're going to have to sit down with your iPad and write this story for real. And so anyway, the music sort of came first. And then I started filling in the blanks, you know.
0: And again, for those that might have just tuned in, we're talking to Brent Mayer, 7-time Grammy Award winner, discovered the Judds, produced all their albums, worked with just about everybody. And he found this story of the Orphan Train, which happened around the turn of the century, mostly around World War I, which was like the war to end wars, not quite though, right?
1: Yeah, correct.
0: And on the heels of the Spanish influenza, which devastated millions of lives, and all these kids were ending up as orphans without parents.
1: Right.
0: And a minister decided to load them on boxcars and head them out west to find families that would love them and take care of them. And you did it around three main characters, which is Billy, Caroline, and Jacob, right? Three orphans that kind of went along together. And during the war, Billy became a soldier and lost his life. And then Caroline and Jacob eventually married, right? And so we're going to get into what happened on that storyline as we go forward. But this is a song called Expected. Tell me about this song.
1: With this song, Caroline had got on this train. She was separated from the two most important people in her life. Because what would happen sometimes is when these kids were being crushed onto these cars, sometimes kids would get divided up. Even families would get divided up. And so during this crush, the boys turn around and say, where's Caroline? And all of a sudden they hear Caroline screaming for them from another car that's already pulling out the track, leaving the station. And then the boys get stuck on another boxcar, and they're heading west somewhere. And so what Caroline has witnessed in some of these stops, that some kids would get chosen and some kids wouldn't. And Caroline had been on this train for probably 2 days and passed on. And so her heart is filled with loss for the two boys and also this rejection and just not knowing where anything's going.
0: And this is a compressed story of these three characters, but these things actually happen. This is part of America's history. This is part of the movement towards the West, and this is part of the recovery of nearly 250,000 kids that needed help, that needed families, and they would put them on these trains heading out west. Like you said, this is Caroline's lament. It's called Expected. It's going to be sung by Brooke Spencer. It's Brent Mayer on the Woods Songs. Full-time radio hour.

Give us the chance to say you're not what we expected. You're so much more than we expected. You're not.

0: Thank you.
1: Beautiful piece of work. Expected from Brent Mayer's amazing audiobook, Night of the Orphan Train, sung by 17-year-old Brooke Spencer, doing a great job there. Making her career in Nashville. And fiddle by the amazing Fats Kaplan. And such an amazing thing. You're surrounded by so many of these amazing musicians, and one of them is sitting next to you that you've produced his record. He's a two-time IBMA Guitar Player of the Year, and I want you to give me a minute and a half of something actually amazing. It's Trey Hensley right here on the Wood Songs.
0: All right.
1: Old Time Radio Hour.

0: the best way to introduce someone like Trey Hensley is just let him play. So two-time IBMA Guitar Player of the Year, that in itself is amazing. But you made your Grand Ole Opry debut with Earl Scruggs and Marty Stewart. You were 11 years old, dude. So as a young kid, music was a real powerful part of your youth, right?
1: Absolutely. Yeah, I grew up, you know, my family wasn't necessarily a musical family. My dad played a little bit of banjo, but I grew up listening to a lot of records and, you know, surrounded by it.
0: And you were in Johnson City, Tennessee. That's kind of where you grew up. That's where our affiliate WETS is. They're listening to you right now. Hometown boy.
1: That's
0: making
1: right.
0: good. So with all this stuff, you were nominated several times for Grammys. You won recently with Taj Mahal. You won a Grammy Award. So this is one of those shows where there's just way too much story for for just, you know, 59 little minutes. But you've got a new album out there.
1: I do.
0: You worked hard. It's on Pinecastle Records.
1: It is.
0: Right. Great bunch of folks. Not too many record labels out there these days.
1: I know. Yeah. It's great to work with them, for
0: it's
1: sure.
0: It's nice that you got signed. So tell me about, give me the Cliff Notes version of your album.
1: Well, it's been a long time coming. I've been working on these songs for many years now.
0: And you've been working with Brent, too.
1: I have, yeah. So Rob Ikes and I have been in a duo for about a decade. And we did our last two records with Brent. And so I've had these songs kind of ready to go and just ready for the time when I can focus on my solo efforts. And so the first person I called was Brent and, you know, sent him a Dropbox full of songs. And we started working pretty much immediately. And as Brent mentioned earlier, we just did everything live in the studio and very proud of this album.
0: And you mentioned Rob Ikes. Humble here. He's one of the gods of the dobro.
1: Absolutely.
0: He's won like 17 times IBMA Dobro Player or something obnoxious like that. He's amazing, amazing performer. And you are too. You're going to go and perform the title cut of this new album. It's called Can't Outrun the Blues. We're very proud that he's here. Trey Hensley on the Woods Songs. Old time.

0: Title cut from his new album, Can't Outrun the Blues, Trey Hensley. You know, with a little practice, you can get a third IBMA Guitar Player of the Year, I'm pretty sure. He's working, of course, very closely with Brent Maher on this amazing project called Night of the Orphan Train. And Brent, what a beautiful project, what a beautiful collection of musicians that you put together. And towards the end of the storyline in Night of the Orphan Train, and just to recap for the audience, it starts around World War I, Spanish influenza. This minister sees a need to help these children, right? They put them on trains, head them out west looking for families. Mm-hmm. In the storyline, you compress the story around three characters, Billy, Caroline, and Jacob. I don't mean to talk for you. I'm just trying to get the audience to follow what's going on. And during World War II, Billy loses his life as a soldier, right? And as time goes on, Caroline and Jacob marry, and they decide to look at the orphan train to find one of these children for themselves.
1: Right.
0: They have young Samuel. They have a little dog called Mister, I think his name was.
1: The little dog is Mister. Little daughter is Lucy.
0: Lucy.
1: And her little puppy is Mister.
0: All right, okay, thank you. And so, but they decide to kind of cycle back to what helped them, and they decide they want to help one of these children.
1: Right.
0: So they go to the orphan train, and they're looking for something. What do they find?
1: Well, first of all, the train's late. Caroline is beside herself because it's never late. So she's uptight about that. And then some kids, the train shows up. Kids start coming on the platform. And then they're all spoken for. And Caroline's thinking, like, I knew that our little boy, which is what they wanted to fill out the family, would be here. And then at the last moment, when they start to turn around, this little boy pokes his head out, 4 or 5 years old, and looks at him, walks out on stage, on the platform there, and stares at him. And Caroline falls to her knees, and she says, "My baby." And the little boy rushes to her and jumps in her arms, and the little boy is a splitting image of Billy,
0: the friend that they lost,
1: the little boy that they lost. He was a young black kid, you know, young man, and the little boy that was going to fill out their home was this beautiful little black boy. So it was a full circle,
0: and it's a very moving way you did it. Now the song that ends Night of the Orphan Train, we're going to have it performed, and 17-year-old Brooke Spencer is going to perform it for us. She's got an amazing voice for 17 years old. And I want the audience to know that if you want to make the Night of the Orphan Train part of your home music collection, it's a wonderful download. It's a great thing to listen to when you're on a road trip or something like that. If you want Trey Hensley's album as well, you just go to the WoodSongs website, click on the archive page. This is show number 1164. We'll let you know how you can make these beautiful pieces of work part of your home music collection. But now we're coming on to the end, and we are going to find we're going to have the final song of Night of the Orphan Train performed. It's called Forever Home with Brooke Spencer and Brent Maher on the Wood Songs. Old Time Radio.

0: Forever Home from a wonderful work called Night of the Orphan Train, performed with the Megan Taylor and the Kiddos and Brooke Spencer singing. Wasn't it great having Brent Mayer and all these musicians, Trey Hensley, Fats Kaplan, all of them on our broadcast, and it's about children. It's about love. It's about families. And it reminds me that JFK said something interesting. He said, children are a living message sent to a time we will not see. Carl Sandburg said, a child is God's opinion. The world should go on. Nelson Mandela said, society reveals its soul by the way it treats its children. But Mr. Rogers condensed it all down correctly. He said, listening is where love begins. If you love your children, if you love your family, Night of the Orphan Train, you should listen to together. My name is Michael Jonathan. I'm a folk singer. I am a song farmer. We'll see you next week on the Woods Song.
1: 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My goal suddenly song was Dancing in the Rain, featuring Sharon Olar on flute, our chief engineers Jerome Galt, our TV directors Maria Clerch, technical assistants are Brian Clousing, Eric Anderson, Dan Field, and Gavin Clark. 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